always kind of live. You're going to get information that's happening as we get it. So we start with the most recent story, and I wish I could have a more positive note to start with, but let's stick with the program here, and this is the most recent one that comes to us from Charles Thrush, and he covers Logan Square, Humboldt Park, and Avondale. And the title of this one, Man Fired Multiple Shots During SWAT Standoff on Lightfoot's Logan Square Block, Police Say. So I'm looking at a picture here of, it's a really powerful picture. It is three policemen. One is actually holding and aiming a rifle, and I see two of the police SUVs, you know, the Chicago police SUVs. And underneath it, it's described as Chicago police officers point a rifle at a building on the 3400 West Block of Wrightwood, where an armed man has barricaded himself inside after a domestic dispute on Monday, September 7th. So this just happened yesterday. All right, and here we go. An armed man barricaded himself inside of a house in Logan Square Monday, firing a weapon and causing an hours-long standoff with police. Witnesses and police at the scene told Block Club an armed man had taken refuge in a house in the 3400 block of West Wrightwood Avenue in Logan Square after a domestic disturbance brought police to the scene late Monday morning. At about 11:43 a.m. Monday, officers conducted a well-being check following reports of an altercation between a 75-year-old woman and man, police said. When police arrived on the scene, the man pointed a rifle at officers before barricading himself inside the residence, and SWAT officers then responded to the scene, according to police. A police officer at the scene told Block Club the suspect released a hostage to first responders, but was still refusing to leave the premises. Police negotiators could be heard pleading with the man to leave the house, quote, with his hands empty, end quote, for hours. The man remained barricaded for several hours, during which time he, quote, discharged firearms on multiple occasions, end quote, police said. Two officers sustained minor injuries from fragmented rounds, and a ballistic shield was also struck by gunfire, police said in a statement. Around 5 p.m., police deployed less lethal weapons on the home. The SWAT emergency ended when the man was taken into custody at 4:57 a.m. Tuesday and transported to St. Mary's Hospital. The 75-year-old woman was also transported to St. Mary's Hospital for observation and has since been released. No other injuries were reported. Multiple weapons were recovered on the scene. Police declined to...

Studios. The caption reads, Bridgeport residents were joined by U.S. Representative Mike Quigley at a news conference at Raitt Field on Tuesday to oppose a plan to move the White Sox out of Bridgeport and put an Amtrak facility in their neighborhood. Quigley said the project can't be forced, quote, over a community's will, end quote. In this photograph, we can see several, probably residents of Bridgeport, standing, all appearing to look to their right as they hold up signs that read, Stop Amtrak, Don't Get Railroaded, Stop the Amtrak Maintenance Facility. These signs appear to be prepared both in English and possibly Chinese as well. By Violet Miller, staff reporter, more than 100 people gathered outside the White Sox Raitt Field Tuesday to decry a plan that would move the team from Bridgeport to the South Loop and in turn put an Amtrak maintenance facility in their neighborhood. White Sox minority owner Justin Ishbia's company, Canal Edge LLC, has proposed a mixed-use development called the Rail Yards as the site for a new stadium, which would be built where an Amtrak rail yard now operates and across the Chicago River from the Chicago Fire Stadium at the 78. The ballpark itself would be privately financed, a source with direct knowledge of the planning told the Sun-Times, but there would be an ask for public funding for local infrastructure, including for nearby railroads, bridges, and potentially a new metro station, although those details are far from realized. Alderwoman Nicole Lee, 11th, whose ward includes Bridgeport, said 35-year-old Raitt Field has, quote, life left, end quote, in it, though the area around it needs sprucing up. Lee's office said Ishbia hasn't reached out to her office to discuss how his plan would affect local residents. Taken together, this plan would be devastating for our community, said Lee, who lives just hundreds of feet from the proposed site of the new Amtrak facility. We know how to modernize the stadium and modernize and develop these areas along 35th Street. We stand ready to have those conversations. No 24-hour maintenance facility belongs in a residential area. Amtrak has said more than $600 million in federal funds is earmarked for building a new maintenance facility at the current site of a Union Pacific rail yard in Bridgeport, near Raitt Field. That project is also being partly financed by Ishbia's company. Amtrak received a federal, quote, categorical exclusion, end quote, for the project, which is expected to start this fall. That allows it to move forward without a full environmental assessment or an environmental impact statement, quote, unless there are extraordinary circumstances, end quote. In recent months, a coalition has formed around addressing the environmental and economic impact a Sox Stadium move and expanded Amtrak presence would have on the neighborhood. So far, Amtrak's attempts at dialogue with residents has been limited to setting up two community meetings, Lee's staff added, one of which was postponed after the alderperson's office told Amtrak to come to the next one, more prepared to answer residents' concerns. U.S. Representative Mike Quigley, a Northside Democrat who is running for mayor, serves on the House Appropriations Committee and Subcommittee on Transportation. He conceded Amtrak needed a new maintenance facility, but opposed Canal Edge's proposal and threatened federal funding for the company. If they ever want help from me or the appropriators of the delegation again, they won't stand against you all, Quigley said. They need to know they can't use preemptive powers to force this over a community's will. Bridgeport residents at the news conference got support from a broad array of elected officials, including U.S. Representative Danny Davis and mayoral hopefuls State Comptroller Susana Mendoza and Cook County Treasurer Maria Pappas. State Representative Teresa Ma said she and her allies in Springfield would, quote, use whatever means are at our disposal to block these plans, end quote. At a separate appearance Tuesday, Governor J.B. Pritzker said he had not been briefed on the proposal, but recognized concerns from residents and urged Ishbia and the team to listen. The White Sox should be making sure they're taking those into consideration, whatever the site may be, Pritzker said. Sarah Tang, a former Chinatown resident and a Bridgeport resident for the last 3 years, said she has heard stories from Chinatown residents on how the rail yards affected the area when they were active years ago and worried the Sox moving would mean economic devastation for the area. It's a huge existential threat to the area, said Tang, a member of the Coalition for a Better Chinese American Community. When the rail yard was active, people in Chinatown would talk about the noise pollution and vibrations. So people understand the risk.
So to see the pollution potentially come back to the community in 2026 is very concerning.

0: Amy Sittner, a 20-year resident of Bridgeport who lives next to her sister along the existing tracks in the neighborhood, said their yards are already truncated by a wall aimed at deflecting sound from the trains, though the noise still keeps them up at night. They fear more traffic if the facility is built. Even if they did an environmental study, just going in the backyard would be constant noise. You couldn't leave windows open or open a door, Sittner said. I'm in danger of losing my house, or at least the value. I feel like I'm being blindsided by this project. Everything I've worked for my whole life is being ripped from underneath me. Contributing to this report was Tina Swandelis, WBEZ Springfield reporter Isabella Nieto. Our next article, Legislative Watchdog Resigning. Michael McCuskey stepping down amid complaints over handling of sex harassment investigations that have roiled Springfield. A photograph accompanies this article, provided by Screen Grab from LIG Video. Illinois Legislative Inspector General Michael McCuskey will step down at the end of the month. This is a close-up photograph of Mr. McCuskey. We see him from about the chest up. He appears to be seated at a table or a desk in an office and is looking directly into the camera, possibly in the act of speaking. He has fair skin complexion, gray hair, light-colored eyes. He's wearing a white and blue checked button-up shirt, a light blue tie, and a dark blue suit jacket. By Mitchell Armentrout, staff reporter. Illinois' top legislative watchdog is resigning in the wake of complaints over his handling of sexual harassment investigations that have roiled Springfield, including accusations from one complainant that the former judge didn't take notes or record the interview. Legislative Inspector General Michael McCuskey will step down later this month, while the Bipartisan Legislative Ethics Commission that oversees the office seeks his replacement, officials announced Tuesday. The commission said it received, quote, notification of an upcoming vacancy, end quote, in the LIG position August 31st, as calls grew for McCuskey's ouster in the weeks following the release of his report on disgraced former Plainfield State Representative Harry Benton's conduct. McCuskey's report concluded Benton broke state law by sexually harassing three women, including a lobbyist who later rebutted several, quote, inaccuracies, end quote, in the Inspector General's report. In an email, McCuskey said he tendered his resignation effective September 30th, quote, so I can complete the work of the office by the end of the month, end quote. He declined further comment. In a response from the lobbyist released along with the Benton report July 31st, she disputed several points from McCuskey who, quote, did not record our one-on-one interview or take contemporaneous notes, end quote, she wrote. The lobbyist said McCuskey misreported the sequence of events after Benton made lewd comments, and she disputed a separate claim that McCuskey deemed unfounded, a complaint that Benton had photos on his phone of women in, quote, various stages of undress which he claimed to be involved with romantically, end quote. Every woman member of the General Assembly I interviewed said they heard about the pictures on Benton's cell phone, but could not identify anyone who saw the pictures, McCuskey wrote. The lobbyist said she told McCuskey that Benton showed her such photos as well. McCuskey, a former state and federal judge, stood by his report, quote, completely, end quote. I have never tried cases in the press, nor will I ever do so, McCuskey wrote in a July 31st response. But he defended his handling of the case during a radio interview last month, telling WMAY that he likes, quote, to look the victim in the eye to get the feeling of anger, to get the feeling of being distraught. I don't want my head down writing, which to me is saying, he's just taking notes, end quote. Arlington Heights State Representative Mary Beth Canty, who chairs the House Democratic Women's Caucus, had called for McCuskey to step down or be removed after the lobbyist further claimed the LIG, quote, violated the confidence of other victims and me, broke standard investigative norms, and made inappropriate comments, end quote, according to a Chicago Tribune report. In a statement Tuesday, Canty said, quote, McCuskey's resignation is significant, but it does not end the culture of harassment that has persisted in Springfield for far too long. We must strengthen the laws that guard against harassment, build a process that survivors can trust, and show the leadership required to earn the public's confidence, end quote, Canty said. The scandal has raised uncomfortable questions for Illinois House Speaker Emmanuel Chris Welch, who was aware of a separate complaint against Benton about 2 years earlier, but still directed $1.4 million into Benton's 2024 reelection campaign. And it has all underscored a perpetual culture of harassment in Springfield less than a decade after the Me Too movement spurred lawmakers to fill a 2-year vacancy in the Legislative Inspector General's office. McCuskey, 78, has held the post since 2022. Governor J.B. Pritzker has urged lawmakers to bolster Springfield's process for handling sexual harassment allegations. Obviously, McCuskey made a mistake in the way he talked about this, Pritzker said. I can't speak to whether or not he should step down. I do think that the entire matter that came before him and the legislative committee that considers breaches is one that needs to be thought about an awful lot over the next month or two. McCuskey faced more questions for his swift dismissal of allegations from a former staffer against State Representative Amy Murray Briel, Democrat, Ottawa. McCuskey told the Sun-Times he deemed Laura Jackson's complaint unfounded, but she told Capital Facts the explanation she got was that, quote, I was an at-will employee and that there wasn't really anything that they could do for me. I was never told that anything was unfounded or anything like that, end quote. House Minority Leader Tony McCombie, Republican, Savannah, called McCuskey's resignation, quote, an opportunity to strengthen the office of the LIG, to fix the culture of harassment apparent within the House majority, and update Illinois' ethics laws, end quote. The legislature should move quickly to strengthen anti-corruption standards and increase the jurisdiction and authority of the office of the LIG, McCombie said in a statement. House Republicans have legislation ready that should be taken up during the veto session. State Representative Jeff Kiker, the Sycamore Republican who chairs the Ethics Commission, said they were committed to filling McCuskey's position, quote, in a timely manner, end quote. They're seeking applications through October 31st. Our next article, Bunch Exiting Smithsonian, Chicago historian to step down at year's end as Secretary of D.C. Institution. A photograph accompanies this article, provided by J. Scott Applewhite for the Associated Press. The caption reads, Lonnie Bunch III, shown in 2017, said in a statement Tuesday that he leaves the Smithsonian with, quote, pride and sadness, gratitude and joy, and with enormous confidence in the people who will carry this remarkable institution forward, end quote. This is a close-up photograph of Mr. Bunch. We see him from about the chest up. He appears to be turned to his left with his arms resting on a table. He has tan to brown skin complexion, short, curly salt and pepper hair and a beard, brown eyes. He's wearing a white-blue button-up business shirt, a red and blue checked tie, and he's wearing a pair of eyeglasses. By Cassie Walker Burke, WBEZ, Lonnie Bunch III, who led the charge to build the Smithsonian National Museum of African American History and Culture and formerly served as the Chicago History Museum president, will step down from his post as the 14th Secretary of the Smithsonian, he said in a statement Tuesday. A historian by training, Bunch became the first black person and first historian appointed to the position atop the Smithsonian, the world's largest museum, in June 2019. His efforts to maintain the museum's independence amid an internal review initiated by President Donald Trump's administration, quote, to assess tone, historical framing, and alignment with American ideals, end quote, put him at odds with the president. Bunch said in the statement Tuesday that he leaves the Smithsonian with, quote, pride and sadness, gratitude and joy, and with enormous confidence in the people who will carry this remarkable institution forward, end quote. He plans to step down at the end of the year, the New York Times reported. The secretary of the Smithsonian is responsible for 21 museums and 14 research centers. Bunch, who ran the Chicago Historical Society, later renamed Chicago Historical Museum, from 2001 to 2005, was the driving force behind the creation of the Smithsonian National Museum of African American History. The $540 million project, which began during the administration of George W. Bush, opened in 2016 during the tenure of President Barack Obama. Bunch told the Sun-Times in 2016 that his political dealings in Chicago, including with former Mayor Richard M. Daley, former Governor George Ryan, the leaders of the Illinois General Assembly and Chicago's corporate community, taught him, quote, the power of a marriage that includes the corporate community, the political community, and the cultural community, end quote. The D.C. Museum featured many Chicago artifacts, including a Pullman Porter cap, a pew from the Quinn Chapel AME Church, and furniture from the set of Oprah Winfrey's show. Bunch told WBEZ's Reset in October 2019 that he wanted to steward a project that told many viewpoints. One of the things that was so important was to realize that there wasn't a single African-American experience, he said. So we really tell stories through the lens of Chicago or Birmingham so that people get a sense that this is an amazingly complicated community. But maybe the most important thing we do is all of those stories are done in a way that said this is not a separate story about the Black experience. It is really using the African-American experience as a lens to understand what it means to be an American. Museums, he told Reset, should not just be backward-looking. I really do think that if a museum is just about yesterday, then it fails, he said. But if it helps us think about yesterday, today, and tomorrow, then it becomes a place that is valued and contributes in a way to making a country better. Last summer, the White House issued an executive order titled Restoring Truth and Sanity to American History that initiated a review of the Smithsonian's public-facing content, exhibition materials, and curation process. The initial review focused on 8 museums, including the National Museum of African American History and Culture, the National Museum of American History, and the National Portrait Gallery. The review, the White House said, was intended to, quote, ensure alignment with Trump's directive to celebrate American exceptionalism, remove divisive or partisan narratives, and restore confidence in our shared cultural institutions, end quote. A subsequent 162-page report by the Domestic Policy Council, issued in July, criticized the National Museum of American History and its director for, quote, failing, end quote, to illuminate the nation's heritage and displaying materials, quote, intended to undermine faith in American institutions, end quote. In a memo obtained by the Washington Post, Bunch defended the institution. At the Smithsonian, our work is driven by scholarship, accuracy, and an uncompromising commitment to tell the fullness of America's story, he wrote. As public servants and the keepers of this institution, we are charged with helping a nation find understanding, hope, and clarity, and as part of that duty, we are dedicated to excellence, reflection, and growth. Bunch told the New York Times it was not the pressure that had led to his resignation. It was really just saying, now's the time. You are listening to news from the Chicago Sun-Times on Chris Radio. Our next article, Second Racist Lincoln Way East Incident Alleged by Homewood Flossmoor. A photograph accompanies this article, provided by Lincoln Way East High School. The caption reads, Lincoln Way East High School at 201 Colorado Avenue in Frankfort. This photograph provides us a kind of bird's-eye view of the high school. We actually appear to see what might be a parking garage section of the school because we can see a driveway going into the left section of this building. And beyond the parking garage, we can see a lower-slung building. On the far right side of the brick parking garage, we read at the top in black block letters, Lincoln Way Community High School East. By Michael O'Brien, high school sports reporter. Homewood Flossmoor officials say that a coach and members of Lincoln Way East girls cross-country team racially taunted the HF team on Saturday at a meet in Western Springs. The alleged incident occurred the morning after Lincoln Way East students were ejected from a football game at Homewood Flossmoor for racial harassment. Lincoln Way East acknowledged what happened on Friday at the football game and apologized. The Lincoln Way School District issued a statement on Tuesday afternoon denying the Saturday cross-country incident. HF provided written statements from 3 cross-country athletes describing a Lincoln Way East coach making comments about, quote, running past those monkeys, end quote, and that some of the Lincoln Way East team began cheering and making, quote, noises that were racist, end quote, and, quote, monkey gestures, end quote. Lincoln Way East students at Friday's football game in Flossmoor were caught on video taunting the HF student section by acting like monkeys. Homewood Flossmoor said it plans to pursue legal action on both incidents. Lincoln Way interviewed the coaches and students involved in Saturday's cross-country incident and released this statement. Lincoln Way East coaches merely recounted a well-known story about an area of the Lyons Township course referred to as the jungle. This area is labeled as such on publicly available maps of the course. According to the coaching staff and student athletes, at the time of the meet Saturday morning, they were not even aware of the events that took place at the football game. In addition, Lyons Township meet officials confirmed no complaint or any form of racial allegation involving Lincoln Way East was brought to their attention. After concluding its investigation into the cross-country meet allegations, the Lincoln Way administration is confident that neither its staff nor student athletes intended to harass, intimidate, or offend any of their competitors or those competitors' families. Nevertheless, the entire Lincoln Way school community recognizes the impact and sensitivity of the matter, particularly after the egregious and intolerable behavior displayed by certain Lincoln Way East students during Friday's football game, end quote. The Illinois High School Association is investigating what happened at the cross-country meet at Lyons Township High School's South Campus in Western Springs on Saturday. Demeaning words and actions cannot and will not be tolerated, IHSA Executive Director Craig Anderson said in a statement. The investigation process is now underway, and we will work tirelessly to achieve a resolution that reflects the serious nature of this situation. Most fans and media were unaware of what happened at the football game on Friday, but photos and videos began appearing on social media Saturday morning. Later on Saturday, both schools addressed the incident. According to a statement from HF Superintendent Jennifer Norell and Principal Clinton Alexander, quote, five Lincoln Way East student fans made a very bad choice to engage in disrespectful and racial harassment towards HF students seated in the bleachers, end quote. Alexander was at the game. The statement goes on to say that HF is working with Lincoln Way East and local authorities, quote, as we consider all options to protect against this in the future, including legal options, end quote. Lincoln Way East Principal Toriano Griggs addressed a possible student walkout in an email sent to school families on Tuesday. We are also aware of information circulating about a potential student walkout on Wednesday, September 9th, Griggs wrote in the email. While we will not prevent students from participating in a walkout, we will manage any student walkout or protest in accordance with procedures outlined in the student handbook and with appropriate safety precautions in place. Individuals who are not Lincoln Way East students or authorized visitors will not be permitted on campus. Our priority will continue to be maintaining a safe and orderly environment for all students and staff. By now, many of you have seen videos, social media posts, or news reports about the incident. I have personally reviewed videos and spoken with students, families, and others who were there. I want to be very clear. The racial slurs, monkey noises, and racist gestures that occurred Friday night were hurtful and completely unacceptable. This behavior has no place at Lincoln Way East or anywhere else. Griggs talked to the Lincoln Way East student body about the football game incident Tuesday. We reminded students that being a Griffin is about much more than wearing blue and white. It is about how we treat others, having the courage to speak up when something is wrong, and understanding the responsibility that comes with representing our school. Friday night was deeply disappointing. What matters now is how we respond, what we learn, and what we do moving forward. Our actions must demonstrate the values we expect from the Lincoln Way East community. Our next article. With Alderman Rodriguez not seeking re-election, Johnson losing key city council ally. A photograph accompanies this article, provided by Pat Nabong for the Sun-Times. The caption reads, Alderman Mike Rodriguez, 22nd, speaks during a city council meeting in 2025. In this photograph, we can see Mr. Rodriguez standing at a table in the city council in the act of speaking. He is gesticulating with his right arm and turned toward his right. He appears to have fair-to-tan skin complexion. He's bald. He appears to have brown eyes. A little hard to tell from the distance at which the photograph was taken. He's wearing a white button-up shirt, a blue and yellow striped tie, and a blue suit jacket. And he's wearing a sash over the jacket that reads on both sides, Alderman Michael D. Rodriguez. By Fran Spielman, City Hall reporter. Mayor Brandon Johnson is losing one of his staunchest city council allies. Alderman Mike Rodriguez, 22nd, the Workforce Development Committee chair who helped Johnson deliver two of his proudest accomplishments on his progressive to-do list, has decided not to seek re-election. Quote, "My daughter's entering high school. I've got 4 years left with that beautiful baby. I've got an ailing father. I've got a chess champion son. It's the right time for me," end quote, said Rodriguez, who all but endorsed 10th Police District Council member Elian Bahena as his replacement. "I was at a soccer tournament in Minnesota with my son in July, and I remember having to walk away from the cheering crowd because I wanted city council members to hear my aye vote in a committee meeting. Half the trip, my wife was telling my kids to be quiet because I had calls for work. I want to be present for my family." Rodriguez, 48, is the second veteran alderperson to choose political retirement over a re-election bid. Alderman Marty Quinn, 13th, one of Johnson's most outspoken critics, is also leaving the city council. A protege of retiring U.S. Representative Jesus Chuy Garcia, Rodriguez has spent his 2 terms on the city council positioning himself as a champion for working people. He was the chief co-sponsor of a Fair Workweek ordinance that advanced key protections for employees facing unpredictable schedules. He championed another important protection for Chicago workers through the paid leave ordinance that granted employees a minimum of 10 paid days off. For Rodriguez, those accomplishments were more personal than political. The motivation dates back to his childhood. He recalled that his mother was able to take him, his brother and sister, to Taste of Chicago with a home run in pizza and a boat ride in between because she was a union worker who had paid time off. "I think about how many Chicagoans can't even take a day off to stay with their kid home from school if they're sick, can't help an ailing mother or father if they need to be there," Rodriguez told the Sun-Times. "That's why I was so proud to be the champion and pass the most expensive paid leave policy in the country. The first 2 years of this administration, I'll put my record as workforce development chair against anybody else's in the history of the city." Both accomplishments on Johnson's progressive to-do list were achieved early in the mayor's administration, but it's been downhill from there. Johnson used his third veto to preserve another key promise on his progressive agenda, eliminating the sub-minimum wage for tipped workers, and managed to make it stick. But an emboldened city council then froze the hourly pay of tipped workers at 76% of the minimum wage for the next 2 years for large restaurants and for 4 more years for smaller establishments. After renegade alderpersons rejected the mayor's corporate head tax and approved an alternative city budget that legalized video gambling terminals, Johnson joined forces with Bally's in lobbying for a repeal that Rodriguez expects to fail. "It was the strangest thing to do to undercut Bally's. They gave us $4 million annually, but I'm also dealing in political reality. That side won their vote. Video gaming's here," he said. Rodriguez acknowledged that the, quote, "struggle to stand up for working people," end quote, continues and will not be, quote, "solved in this mayoral administration or even the next," end quote. But he hopes to join his Southwest Side colleague, Alderwoman Juliana Ramirez, 12th, in passing protections for warehouse workers before leaving office in May. Rodriguez's tenure includes Hilco's botched smokestack implosion at the former Crawford Coal Generating Station and Operation Midway Blitz, which menaced residents of Little Village a year ago. At one point, members of Rodriguez's own aldermanic staff were swept off the streets. Rodriguez said he won't forget standing on the corner of 26th and Pulaski, watching now former U.S. Border Patrol Chief Greg Bovino and his agents take a left turn down 26th Street and snatch a man in front of a 6-year-old boy. "This kid witnessed a person being taken indiscriminately because they were brown-skinned. What I saw was the devil in Bovino. I looked him eye to eye," Rodriguez said. "I get a flash grenade at my foot. That smoke from that grenade filled the car of the child who was sitting there. I remember seeing that child devastated, crying, not knowing what the heck was going on. I just think about this being a core memory for that child for the rest of his life." Now, let's look at the weather forecast. The ABC7 AccuWeather forecast, with Cheryl Scott's Rise and Shine forecast for today, Wednesday morning. Rain, possible storms. Temperatures in the mid-70s. A high of 82. A low of 66. Rain, mainly in the morning. Storms possible, still humid. Thursday, a high of 79, a low of 59. Partly cloudy. Friday, a high of 81, a low of 65, sunny. Saturday, a high of 84, a low of 65, isolated storms. Sunday, a high of 82, a low of 64, partly cloudy. Monday, a high of 84, a low of 68, partly cloudy. And Tuesday, a high of 79, a low of 65, showers in AM. And continuing with the news, our next article, Illinois Democrats asking DHS Inspector General to investigate federal agents for excessive force. A small photograph accompanies this article. There is no attribution, but the caption reads, Marimar Martinez. In this photograph, we see Ms. Martinez from about the neck up, and mostly from her left. She has tan to brown skin complexion, long black hair, dark eyes, and she appears to be wearing a dark top. By Tinas Fondeles, national political reporter. Several members of the Illinois congressional delegation are calling for the Department of Homeland Security's Inspector General to formally investigate federal agents for multiple allegations of excessive use of force during last year's Operation Midway Blitz, including, quote, accountability, end quote, for the agent who shot Chicagoan Marimar Martinez last fall. The eight Chicago-area Democrats wrote in a letter to Joseph C. Cufari, the DHS Inspector General, that a comprehensive investigation into a severe pattern of excessive force is needed and pointed to several findings from the Illinois Accountability Commission. The letter names 21 federal agents they say engaged in incidents of excessive force. The letter references Border Patrol agent Charles Exum crashing into Martinez's vehicle and shooting her five times, with Border Patrol agents Adam Perkins and Lorenzo Cordero also allegedly involved in the incident. Other examples include claims Border Patrol agents Benito Nunez, Carlos Chavira, and Jesus Guillen conducted, quote, unauthorized high-speed pursuits, end quote, and causing crashes in residential neighborhoods after being directly ordered to stop. And it includes reports of Border Patrol agents Enrique Camacho, Angel Nieves, and Ricardo Moreno deploying tear gas on a road near an elementary school while children played nearby. Agents Matthew Sulik, Michael Turner, Oscar Mesa, Andrew Torabor, Joseph Brennan, Martin Davalos, Alexander Mills, Andy Chavez, T. Rico, and Javier Puente and Timothy Donahue are also named. The delegation is asking for internal administrative reviews or probes of incidents of excessive force involving the 21 agents. The letter also asks for steps taken by DHS to respond to reports of, quote, escalatory or abusive behavior, end quote, consequences imposed on DH officers, quote, who authorized inaccurate public statements, end quote, and the status of use of force incidents DHS has opened for review. After spending 6 months gathering testimony, video footage, and legal records, the Illinois Accountability Commission put out its final report in April, examining Operation Midway Blitz and the alleged abuse carried out by federal agents in and around the city. Governor J.B. Pritzker assembled the commission in October to investigate federal agents' conduct during Operation Midway Blitz. The report included a letter referring charges to Cook County State's Attorney Eileen O'Neill Burke, the Chicago Police Department, the Kane County State's Attorney, and the Elgin, Franklin Park, and Evanston Police Departments. There is little evidence of DHS action to investigate these incidents and hold personnel accountable, the letter reads. We formally request you conduct investigations into these incidents and publicly determine DHS compliance with DHS policy and federal law. The letter was signed by Senator Dick Durbin and U.S. Representatives Delia Ramirez, Danny Davis, Mike Quigley, Robin Kelly, Jesus Chuy Garcia, Raja Krishnamoorthy, and Jonathan Jackson, and it comes a year after federal immigration agents targeted Chicago and the surrounding suburbs during Operation Midway Blitz. When the Illinois Accountability Commission released its findings, a DHS spokesperson attempted to dismiss the report by arguing that states lack the authority to investigate on-duty federal agents, the letter says. While we disagree with this claim, the Office of Inspector General unquestionably possesses the public duty to investigate federal officers for misconduct, unconstitutional use of force, and potential criminal violations. Federal agents targeted the Chicago area during Operation Midway Blitz between mid-September through mid-October. On September 12th, Silverio Villegas Gonzalez, a father and cook originally from Mexico, was fatally shot at, quote, close range, end quote, as he allegedly tried to flee the U.S. Immigration and Customs Enforcement agents who tried to stop his car. Operation Midway Blitz slowed in mid-November. Illinois State Police opened an investigation into Villegas Gonzalez's shooting in May, nearly 8 months after he was killed by a federal immigration agent. DHS in May said the shooting was, quote, still under investigation, end quote, and insisted the agent, quote, feared for his life, end quote, while being dragged. Tuesday's letter made no reference to Villegas Gonzalez. Martinez's shooting is being investigated by the Chicago Police Department's Investigative Response Team, who are looking to bring a case to Cook County prosecutors, the Chicago Sun-Times learned last month. Chris Radio needs your feedback. We welcome your suggestions and questions about our programming and any other topics you would like to hear. 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Thank you for listening. Our next article, A Tragic End to a Mother's Second Chance. Crystal Salter was inspired to overcome addiction, her sister says, when she became pregnant with her daughter Juliana. She then dedicated herself to helping others until police say she was gunned down by her boyfriend. A photo accompanies this article, provided by Provided. The caption reads, Crystal Salter, pictured with her daughter Juliana. Salter was fatally shot Sunday as Juliana and another child Salter was raising witnessed the attack at her Near West Side apartment, according to police. This is a close-up photograph of Miss Salter and her daughter. We see Miss Salter from about the waist up. She's seated in what looks like an outdoor patio area with her daughter on her lap, and they're both looking directly into the camera and smiling. Miss Salter has tan to brown skin complexion, short black hair, brown eyes. She's wearing a sleeveless pink top and a chain around her neck. And her daughter, Juliana, is seated on her lap, looking into the camera, holding up her right hand with three of her fingers extended. She has tan to brown skin complexion, dark hair that appears to be pulled back in a ponytail, brown eyes. She's wearing a white T-shirt with a big multicolored bow in her hair and a matching necklace and bracelet. By Mohammed Samra, staff reporter. Crystal Salter, inspired by the birth of her daughter Juliana, spent the last several years of her life helping others climb out of the same drug-fueled position she once found herself in. But her life ended abruptly and violently early Sunday. That's when, police and relatives say, she was fatally shot by her boyfriend in front of 7-year-old Juliana and Legacy, her 7-year-old foster daughter she took in earlier this year. A couple of hours later, Salter's boyfriend was found dead in his vehicle with a self-inflicted gunshot wound to his mouth, police said. It's unfortunate for her to lose her life to a person she loved and adored so much, Regina Salter, Crystal Salter's younger sister, said. It's sad we lost her like this. Crystal Salter, 42, was in bed with the two children at her home in the 2100 block of West Jackson Boulevard when she was shot multiple times in the torso and face, police said. She was taken to Stroger Hospital where she was pronounced dead, officials said. Juliana, now under her aunt's care, has struggled since her mother's murder. Can I see my mommy? I want to see my mommy. I want to go home, Juliana will plead, Regina Salter said. I just have to go in one room and cry, or go out on the back porch and cry, because there's no love like a mother's love, Regina Salter said. You can't fill the void of a child's mother. He had a mask on his face. Crystal Salter met her boyfriend at a Southside gas station last December, and he, quote, worshipped the ground she walked on, end quote, Regina Salter said. Issues in the relationship, potentially including Crystal Salter taking in Legacy after her mother checked out of a woman's treatment center and disappeared, led Salter to give her boyfriend until the end of August to move out of her apartment, according to her sister. But Regina Salter never got any inclination that the 49-year-old man, who hasn't yet been identified by the Cook County Medical Examiner's Office, was capable of such violence. He didn't come off as a person who would fight women or potentially would kill a woman, Regina Salter said. We were all shocked. 5 shell casings were found in the bathroom of the apartment, and a large pool of blood was found on a bed, according to a police report obtained by the Sun-Times. In the vehicle where the man was found, officers discovered a Smith & Wesson revolver with 4 live rounds and a fired shell casing and 4 additional shell casings on the floorboard of the front passenger area. The first sign that you see from a man it's time to leave, don't be afraid to reach out to some family or someone close and tell them what's going on, Regina Salter said. The man that took my sister's life, he wore masks. He had a mask on his face. We didn't know he was like that. Overcoming addiction, helping others. Crystal Salter was molested and raped in her early 20s, and the trauma led her to become heavily addicted to drugs for roughly a decade, according to her sister. Relatives didn't know whether they'd lose her to her addiction. We would go see her and go drop her off food and go try and give her money and try to help her get better and get clean, but she didn't, Regina Salter said. She just wouldn't get help. But when she became pregnant with Juliana, Crystal Salter became inspired to get herself off drugs and start a new path forward. It changed Crystal's life for the better, and she got help. She recovered fast, and it made her want to be a voice for others, Regina Salter said. That's what she's been doing for the last 8 years of her life. During one trip to Aldi, Crystal Salter saw a woman at a bus stop without shoes and demanded her sister pull over so she could give the woman the shoes off of her feet. Family recalls, she walked around in socks until she bought a pair of shoes at Aldi. She always felt that God gave her a second chance by giving her Juliana, and that's all she would talk about, Regina Salter said. Crystal Salter was never shy about sharing the more turbulent parts of her life with others in hope of being an inspiration to those in similar circumstances. Regina Salter used to advise against her sister sharing certain details about her life, but Crystal Salter stressed it was, quote, her story to tell, end quote, and she wanted others to see, quote, there are rainbows after the rain and you can get help and recover, end quote. Crystal Salter was called a spiritual, quote, beam of joy, end quote, involved with her church, who also loved barbecue and had dreams of opening a women's shelter to help women and children in need. Even after losing her mother to heart failure, her mom never knew she got clean. Crystal Salter stayed devoted to her improved lifestyle. She always was out there helping the community, Regina Salter said. We were all just so proud of Crystal. Making ends meet. Last April, Crystal Salter was driving on the west side when she spotted a woman she was once in a treatment center with sitting in an alley with her child. She offered the woman and 7-year-old girl, Legacy, a place in her apartment before the woman checked herself into a treatment center and left hours later, Regina Salter said. After failed attempts to reach Legacy's mother, Crystal Salter gained custody of Legacy days later and used money she saved and the income from work as a call center operator for SCR Transportation.
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2: Hello, I'm Bill McCready. 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During this hour, I'll be reading sports articles from today's Chicago Tribune and the New York Times Athletic.com. Today is Thursday, September the 10th. We'll begin with our first article from the New York Times Athletic.com. This article is titled, Another Cubs Bullpen Meltdown Has Manager Craig Counsell Searching for Answers. This is by Sadaiv Sharma. September was supposed to bring answers for the Cubs' bullpen. A little over a week into this month, there are only more questions for the group. In a game with the constant tension of the playoffs, it seemed like the Cubs were going to eke out a nice win over the Milwaukee Brewers on Tuesday night. After Carson Kelly doubled in 2 to give the Cubs a 3-1 lead in the top half of the frame, Jacob Webb retired the first 2 batters of the 9th inning. Then Christian Yelich lined a single to right field, and up came Jackson Chourio. The young left fielder fouled off the first pitch he saw, and then rocketed the next one from Webb at 109.8 miles an hour, 394 feet, to left field to tie the game. The Cubs would go on to lose 4-3 in extra innings, falling to 81-65 on the season and remaining a half game behind the Philadelphia Phillies for the top wild card spot. "Just poor location, man," a clearly frustrated Webb said after the loss. "Poor location, that's purely it." Manager Craig Counsell said Webb's off-speed pitches have hurt him of late. This time it was his changeup, a pitch that had been his best offering all season long. "We made a bad pitch," Counsell said. "We made a pitch with the man on base. That's the one thing that can't happen there. And unfortunately, it happened." While others in the bullpen struggled or went down with injury, Webb had been brilliant. He had been the consistent heartbeat of a group of relievers that wasn't dominant, but got the job done more often than not. From June 24th to August 21st, Webb tossed 24 2/3 innings, and he didn't allow a single run, becoming Counsell's most trusted reliever. But on August 22nd, he gave up a 2-out walk-off homer to Randy Arozarena in Seattle. 3 days later in Arizona, once again, an out away from victory, Webb allowed another 2-run walk-off homer, this one to Ryan Walschmidt. Tuesday was just the most recent in a string of poor performances for the veteran right-hander. "I'm tired of letting the team down, to be completely honest," Webb said. "It's pretty tough to watch every single time I give up a homer. That's about it." Tuesday's loss came after the Cubs blew a 1-run lead in the 8th inning.

arriving in Chicago. With the Cubs, he has a 6.23 ERA and only a 22% strikeout rate in 13 innings. Meanwhile, Daniel Palencia was supposed to be a stabilizing force when he returned from the injured list last month. The fireballing righty was dominant for much of the 25 season, and he got huge outs last postseason. But in 5 1/3 innings since his return, Palencia has an 11.81 ERA, and he has not shown that he can handle the high-leverage innings in which he once thrived. "You got to get outs," Council said. "It's our job. They're going to do it. It hurts when it happens. It hurts when it happens consecutively. We got 8 guys down there. Those are the guys we're going to rely on. We got to figure it out." Perhaps some of the roles need to change, but it's hard to know who Council can go to next. Trent Thornton has struggled to miss bats and has some difficult moments over the last 10 days. Caleb Thielbar has had home run issues all season long. Ryan Rollison has been a nice surprise and has been solid for much of the year. But Council needs more than that. Perhaps it's time for Aaron Civale, who worked 2 scoreless frames on Tuesday and lowered his ERA with the Cubs to 1.27 in 28 1/3 innings. And what about AAA? A year removed from Tommy John surgery, it could be nearing time to call upon Shelby Miller. Can Justin Steele get built up enough to help this team this year? Is Edward Cabrera's conversion to the bullpen going to work? Council isn't looking for solutions in Iowa, though. "The answers are not there," Council said. "These are our guys, and they're going to get the outs. You go through tough patches in the season. It hurts when it happens right now. It hurts when it happens right at the end of a game with 2 outs, and it hurts a little bit worse there." There's no denying the talent in this group. Even if Council won't say it just yet, someone like Miller has the pedigree and the ability to help this team soon. The others are wild cards, and the arms currently in the bullpen have shown that they're capable, even if the recent past tells a different story. "I think we're going to get back on track," Webb said. "I have confidence in myself. I have confidence in this team. The bullpen, the pitching staff, the hitters. I'm just tired of letting the team down right now. It is piss poor." Council believes these moments can be galvanizing. They can build character and force players to find their best selves. With less than 3 weeks to go until the playoffs start and just 16 games left on the schedule, the clock is ticking. "It tests you," Council said. "You have to use the test, you have to use the hurt to get you to a better place, and it can. When you get knocked down and you can get back up, that's an even better feeling." You're listening to sports articles from the Chicago Tribune and the New York Times Athletic.com on Chris Radio. Now we'll turn to another article from the New York Times Athletic.com. The title of this article is "Why LIV Golf Filed for Bankruptcy, $5 Billion Lost, and What Happens Next?" This article is by Chris Weatherspoon, Brody Miller, Gabby Herzig, and Philip Buckingham of The Athletic. After 5 years and approximately $5 billion spent, the truest picture of LIV Golf's financial reality is finally being revealed. As the beleaguered Rebel Golf Tour seeks to survive, it filed for Chapter 11 bankruptcy in the United States. LIV hopes to use the process to restructure its significant financial obligations and emerge in 27 as a leaner, eventually profitable company. But court filings on Tuesday show the extent to which LIV has blown through the money its financial supporter, the Public Investment Fund of Saudi Arabia, provided since its 21 inception. To understand how LIV got to this point,

0: and what will happen next, a team of the athletics experts came together to break down the complicated case. First, what made LIV Golf file for bankruptcy protection? The writing was on the wall for the nascent golf tournament. The moment in April that PIF declared that it would no longer provide funding beyond 2026. LIV's short, disruptive lifespan has been accompanied by immense losses. In 3.5 years to the end of 2024, LIV Golf Limited, the UK-registered entity which oversees the tour's operations outside the U.S., had racked up $1.1 billion in accumulated losses. By the end of 2025, the figure was near $2 billion. The tour's total losses are even larger than that. Findings for LIV Golf Investments Limited, which umbrellas the tour's various entities, shows that PIF's equity commitment between mid-21 and February 26 was $5.3 billion. No new money has gone in as shares since the $267 million cash injection 7 months ago, tallying with PIF's decision to cut off funding. PIF has, however, provided LIV with a loan since June, and the outstanding balance on that loan, 3 months later, sits at $495 million. Even as LIV individuals have touted improved commercial deals this year, the tour has never been viable. Having agreed to pay out huge sums to lure some of golf's biggest stars into the fold. Without the backing of the Sovereign Wealth Fund that founded it, LIV's capacity to meet its commitments, the bankruptcy filing estimates the tour's liabilities at beyond $500 million, is nowhere close to sufficient. Later we'll see they have only $15 million in their bank account. What does bankruptcy protection mean? Filing under Chapter 11, as LIV has, sets in motion a restructuring process whereby LIV tries to figure out how to meet its outstanding liabilities while remaining in operation. The tour intends to continue into 2027 with the help of new backers, BC Partners, a London-based private equity firm. The bankruptcy motion is, per a letter from CEO Scott O'Neill to LIV fans, quote, designed to build a stronger and more sustainable future for LIV Golf. LIV intends to restructure itself under a new and more efficient operating model, something it has taken to calling LIV 2.0. The new model, if it comes to pass, would see LIV's players own 52.5% of the tour, with 45% allocated to new investors like BC Partners and the remaining 2% given over to management. Player contracts are a significant portion of LIV's liabilities, and entering bankruptcy allows the tour to reject those that it sees as unfavorable. In essence, the tour is seeking to rip up the huge contracts it signed with its players, arguing that they are no longer practical. Players are free to negotiate new deals under LIV 2.0, and it remains an open question of how many of them will be interested. Did LIV nearly fail to get through the 2026 season? While Scott O'Neill publicly and internally stated confidence in being funded throughout the season, when PIF pulled its funding back in April, the documents show a different picture. Instead of continuing to fund LIV through equity, as it had since its inception, PIF actually loaned the league money to get it through the season, and it took on all assets in LIV as collateral. And still, LIV had to cancel two events and stop paying its vendors. LIV's balance on that loan is $495 million. PIF's willingness to do so could have been strategic. for it is now the highest-ranking creditor, and it will be paid before anyone else even sees a dollar. LIV in the legal findings admitted that it could not find another interested third party to fund it through the bankruptcy process, since the PAF operated from such a position of strength. A fascinating part of this, though, is that the loan agreement was not signed until June 4th of this year, and the declaration says PIF only informed LIV in June that it would lend the money at all. This raises questions about O'Neill's comments from April to June, since it apparently had no assurances of funds to finish the season until June. What are LIV's actual assets? According to court documents, LIV is estimating its assets to be worth between $100 and $500 million. Although LIV has not yet filed a detailed breakdown of its remaining assets, which will come in the near future, the restructuring paperwork gives us an idea of what they are. First, LIV has approximately $3 billion in net operating losses, otherwise known as NOLs, which are tax losses that can be utilized to offset billions of future profits per the U.S. tax code. BC Partners has a history of working with companies with large NOLs. "This is always something I wanted to do," Tex Goldthorpe, head of BC Partners Credit Division, once told Axios. Parentheses, for what it is worth, more than 300 investors were contacted by LIV after the PIF fallout. BC Partners was one of two to submit a non-binding term sheet, close parentheses. Next, LIV says it has long-term sponsorship deals worth hundreds of millions of dollars. It also has smaller committed hosting fees from cities and venues that are paying LIV to bring events to their location. Other assets referenced, including broadcasting agreements, intellectual property, and cash on hand. LIV says it has $15 million in the bank. Where did all the money go? Well, combining reporting over the past few years, at least $1.6 billion, if not more, was given in guaranteed contracts to lure players to LIV, including more than $300 million to John Rahm, $200 million to Phil Mickelson, and $125 million to Bryson DeChambeau. Another $1.36 billion went to the players in form of prize money and championship bonuses. That means another $2 billion went to tournament operations, broadcast operations, concerts, and payroll, among other things. Who is owed the money, and will they get it all back? The list is long, and a stark illustration of the liabilities that have been run up when partnering with some of golf's biggest names. The top seven unsecured creditors and 14 of the top 30 are players. Rahm is owned the most, $7.4 million, is followed by DeChambeau at $5.7 million, Dustin Johnson at $5.5 million, Cameron Smith at $4.8 million, and Adrian Monk at 4.4. Brooks Koepka, who jumped ship to rejoin the PTA Tour this year, is still owed nearly $1.7 million. These figures reflect past due third-quarter payments to each player, rather than future expected payments based on multi-year contracts. The eye-opening list of creditors also includes media companies such as IMG and Rick Shields, the British YouTuber, who partnered with LIV to create content 18 months ago. His media company is owed just under $1.4 million. Also featured prominently as a creditor is the United Nations High Commissioner for refugees' diplomatic quarter in Riyadh, with a grant agreement listed as $1.7 million. The court papers say outstanding debts total between $500 million and $1 billion to between 1,000 and 5,000 creditors, and there is uncertainty over how much of that can be recovered. As unsecured creditors, they have no guarantee they will eventually be paid monies due. That will all be played out in the bankruptcy court process. But the first filings did say that unspecified, quote, funds will be available for distribution to unsecured creditors. Can LIV players now leave for other tours? Technically, not yet, but in reality, yes. LIV asked the court for the ability to reject player contracts, which would mean the golfers are free to negotiate elsewhere. But the court has not ruled on that motion yet, and the contract list is under seal. Until that motion is granted, players risk having their claims wiped out. And for other tours, even dancing with that ambiguity could mean tortious interference, a risk the PGA Tour has made clear it has no interest in taking on. Tortious interference is a legal claim where a third party intentionally and improperly disrupts a contract or business relationship between two other parties, causing financial harm. But in practice, sure, the contracts are likely to be rejected, and players will be free to speak with other tours. The bigger question is what options they will have. PGA Tour CEO Brian Rolopp made it clear last month that that tour will not offer another sweetheart deal akin to the one it gave Brooks Koepka earlier this year. Anyone wanted to return will likely have to face the path Patrick Reed did, serving out a full year suspension from the date of the last LIV event, August 23rd. Reed went to the DP World Tour, an option most others are likely to pursue. I'm not trying to predict the future, but I would predict that you'll see some guys leave as they are free to now, I guess since contracts have been breached by LIV filing for bankruptcy, Rory McIlroy said at the Irish Open. I think that means other tours have decisions to make. And obviously there's a lot of players on LIV that can strengthen golf tournaments and make them more competitive. So I would see that as a good thing for the DP World Tour. A key element to follow. In 2028, the PGA Tour moves to a more exclusive championship series and a second-tier Challenger Series model. The Tour plans to announce next week how eligibility works for both, and these LIV players will surely want to know what is needed to qualify from the DP World Tour directly onto the Championship Series. What are players and executives saying? John Rahm has been quiet, dark horse in all of this. And his comments to the BBC on Tuesday only add to his strategic position. Quote, "There's just a lot of things in place, right?" Rahm said. "There's a lot of things that could happen, and it's one of those things where time's going to tell," unquote. Former world number one Lee Westwood said to Talk Sport, quote, "My plan is to have a good look at LIV 2.0 and make a decision after that. I enjoy playing on LIV. So if it continued the team aspect and 10 tournaments a year, which is great for me as I've gotten older, I'm 53 now, and mixing it up with playing possibly on the DP World Tour and the Legends Tour." Most others have not spoken publicly, but some have said plenty with their actions. Five players have already signed up for the DP World Tour qualifying school. Josel Ballester and Louis Massaveu advanced through the last week, while Peter Whelan did not show up for his third-round tee time as he sat out of contention. Michael Lasasso and Yasuko Asagi are competing in Q School this week in Germany, and others already have DP World Tour status. How does LIV plan to restructure? Operations have been scaled back, all with one eye on relaunching as LIV 2.0 in time for the 2027 season. Scott O'Neill announced a signed term sheet with a lead investor on August 5th, which The Athletic and others soon reported to be BC Partners. That partnership has yet to be finalized, and the parties have 30 days from Tuesday to finalize the reorganization plan. LIV's plan to maintain its player roster hinges on equity in the new company, with the majority, 52.5%, to be owned by the players. BC Partners and unnamed co-investors are entitled to 45%, with the rest reserved for management. LIV also announced its intention to compete across five continents in 27, expand fields to 75 players, and introduce a cut and Monday qualifiers. Transitions are rarely easy, but they are powerful when you know where you are going, O'Neill wrote in a letter to fans. And we do. What does this mean for PIF's other sports investments, such as Newcastle United? Very little, it would seem. PIF has publicly explained that stepping back from LIV Golf was because it was no longer consistent with the current phase of PIF's investment strategy. Roughly translated, they had grown tired of losing billions of dollars on a project that was entirely dependent on their wealth. The statement confirming their exit, though, did include reassurances for others. PIF remains committed to deploying capital internationally in line with its investment strategy, including its substantial current and future investments in various sports, it read. There is certainly a sense among Newcastle fans that the Saudis' ownership interest in the club was not what it was. Transfer spending has declined since those early days, partly as a result of the club having to comply with tough financial regulations set by the Premier League and the UEFA, European football's governing body. The club has sold some of its biggest playing assets over the last 12 months. Set against that, however, are the plans signed off by the ownership for a new £190 million training ground. Newcastle United certainly consider it business as usual. The purchase of a Premier League in 2021 has come to look like a sound investment, and there is little obvious sense that PIF wishes to back out of St. James Park. I talk to our owners multiple times a day, Chief Executive David Hopkinson told The Athletic in August. They are the most leaned-in owners I've ever worked with. There's no one that wants to see Newcastle 2.0, the term Hopkinson uses, at the club's next phase, succeed more than they do. PIF's primary onus is now on bringing major events to Saudi, including boxing, tennis, Formula One, and the mother of all sporting shows, the Men's World Cup Finals in 2034. Those each require huge funding, but with the promise of a long-term yield that LIV Golf could not promise. 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
1: Our first article is by Lamond Pope, and its title is 30-30-30 Season, Charting the Path to 30 Home Runs for Vargas, Montgomery, Murakami. The last time the White Sox had at least three players with 30-plus home runs in the same season was 2008. Carlos Quentin hit 36 home runs that season, while Jermaine Dye and Jim Thome each finished with 34. That team made the playoffs. The Sox hope that formula works again this season after the trio of Munetaka Murakami, Miguel Vargas, and Colson Montgomery recently reached the 30-homer mark. The Sox enter Wednesday with a two-game lead in the American League Central over the Cleveland Guardians with 18 games remaining. Number one, any time that you're a player, one player that can change the score with a single swing, it is impactful. You'll see what the opposition has to do to deal with that, manager Will Venable said Sunday. When you have three guys that have 30 homers, obviously, that's more challenges for the other pitcher to deal with. The Sox will need that power to continue during their drive for the playoffs. Here is the road to 30 and what's ahead for the trio. Miguel Vargas. Vargas was the first to hit 30 for the Sox. He was also the last of the three to get to number one. But he did it in style, hitting a grand slam in the fourth inning against the Marlins on March 30th in Miami. Vargas had six RBIs in the 9-4 victory, the team's first of the season after the Milwaukee Brewers swept them in a three-game series. I was pretty confident in trying to get a good pitch and trying to drive in some runs, Vargas said at the time. His 10th home run came May 15th during a 10-5 loss to the Cubs at Wrigley Field. Vargas homered twice in that series. Number 20, a three-run blast in the fifth inning, served as all the offense for the Sox in a 4-3 loss in 10 innings to the Guardians on July 3rd at Progressive Field. Vargas hit his 29th on August 21st, and then he went without one for the next 12 games. That streak came to an end in the first inning Friday against the Minnesota Twins when he homered to right center on a 3-2 fastball from Zebby Matthews. It's pretty awesome, Vargas said after the game. I know how hard it is, and I've been working very hard. To try to achieve one of these moments, it means a lot for me for sure. His most home runs this season, against one club, four, have come against the Detroit Tigers. The Sox have four games remaining with the Tigers from September 17th to the 20th at Wrigley Field. Colson Montgomery. Like Vargas, Montgomery reached 30 home runs on Friday. And like Vargas, his first home run of the season was a grand slam. Montgomery's slam occurred in the first inning of the March 29th series finale against the Brewers at American Family Field. His 10th came May 9th against future teammate Luis Castillo during the first inning of a 6-1 win against the Seattle Mariners. Montgomery homered twice June 17th against the New York Yankees at Yankee Stadium. He hit another one the next night, number 20, on the season in a 5-1 victory against the Yankees. His number 30 came in the fourth inning of Friday's game against the Twins on an 0-1 fastball against Matthews. Doing it on the same night and being able to share with Vargas is awesome, Montgomery said after the game. He hit his 31st the next night, the most in franchise history by a primary shortstop. The Twins are one of the three teams Montgomery has hit three home runs against this season, all with the Yankees and the Guardians. The Sox began a crucial three-game series against the Guardians on Monday at Progressive Field. Munetaka Murakami, the big off-season addition, wasted no time showing his power, hitting a home run on opening day against the Brewers on March 26th. He went deep in each game of that series. There's still a long way to go and a lot of ways to improve, Murakami said through an interpreter following the series finale. So that is what I'll keep doing on the upcoming days. His 10th home run in the 7th inning on April 22nd at Arizona capped a franchise-tying stretch of 5 consecutive games with a long ball. Murakami hit number 20 on May 27th against the Twins, the only rookie in the modern era since 1901 with 20-plus home runs before June. He suffered a right hamstring strain May 29th against the Tigers that would keep him sidelined until July 10th. Murakami reached number 30 on Saturday with a two-run shot to left field in the first inning against the Minnesota Twins. It was his first home run since August 18th. "The lone goal I had was not to get injured and not about home runs," Murakami said after the game. "Results come at the end overall after the season. Just keeping that up." Because of the injury, Murakami has played just 4 games against the Tigers and 3 against the Guardians. He has homered twice against both teams. Vargas, Montgomery, and Murakami have helped the Sox to 189 home runs, which was second in the American League coming into Wednesday. The team is on pace for 213, which would be their most since hitting 235 in 2008. You are listening to sports articles from the Chicago Tribune and the New York Times Athletic.com on Chris Radio. Now we'll turn to some more articles from today's Chicago Tribune. Our next article is by Paul Sullivan. And the title is "Will Williams or PCA Host SNL?" And some other half-baked ideas. As the NFL season begins and the MLB playoffs loom, here are some half-baked thoughts and fully baked facts on the current state of the sports world. What's in a word? The word most associated with the Chicago Bears this summer is regression, meaning they are likely to go backward after so many miracle comebacks last year. That's probably the right way to think in terms of betting, where they are listed at 9.5 wins. But has anyone considered the possibility that all of those comebacks mean they're an elite offensive unit that's only going to get better with experience and another year under Ben Johnson? Maybe they'll score so much they won't need all those comebacks. Your turn, Caleb. The 40-40 conundrum. The Cubs were promoting the possibility of Pete Crow Armstrong's 40-40 quest with a special graphic on their own marquee sports network, but would prefer the rest of the media not make a big deal of it because it's a team game and winning is the sole focus. Got it? House of Pain. Michigan fans storming the field at the Big House after officials miraculously found an extra second for the Wolverines to beat Western Michigan, a 27.5-point underdog, is actually more embarrassing than almost losing to the Broncos. Now we know why Michigan dropped grades for first-semester freshmen. What are the odds? Calm down, Chicago baseball fans. The White Sox had an 85.2% chance of making the playoffs starting Wednesday, according to Fangraphs, while the Cubs had a 97.6% chance. It would take an epic collapse for either team to miss out on October baseball. I don't know the odds of both collapsing simultaneously, but since both play in Chicago, it's definitely not out of the realm of possibility. Two peas in a smarmy pod. LSU coach Lane Kiffin told ESPN's Pat McAfee last Saturday on College Football Game Day that they are probably two of the most hated people around. "You told me, hey, just focus on it. Don't worry about the noise," Kiffin said. "A lot of times, to do great things, you're going to be hated." McAfee agreed with his friend. At least no one can say Kiffin and McAfee are oblivious about fans' perceptions of them, although we are still waiting on all the great things that they have done. Poker face. Does Sox manager Will Venable just have a good poker face, hiding the fact his stomach is churning in the dugout? He never looks upset when his pitcher is blowing a gasket. I mean, there's always feelings going on, he said before Tuesday's game. But yeah, that's my job, is to steady the ship. And there's going to be a lot of emotions, a lot of things that impact game situations. You got to stay consistent. A couple of hours later, he calmly watched starter Sean Burke give up 5 runs, 7 batters into the game. You have to wonder how his stomach felt about it. Timing is everything. The Bears announcing they're looking at a domed stadium in northwest Indiana right before their mid-December showdown with the Green Bay Packers versus future White Sox owner Justin Ishbia unveiling a plan for a new White Sox stadium in the South Loop with 2 weeks left in the Sox pennant race. Please discuss at your leisure. Curse of the New York Post podcast. Since White Sox general manager Chris Getz announced he was interested in talking extension with Munetaka Murakami on a podcast hosted by New York Post writers John Heyman and Joel Sherman 2 weeks ago, Murakami has hit 114 with 1 home run, 4 RBIs, and a league-worst 44.4% strikeout rate. Live and learn, Getz. Who's next? With New York's Knicks star Jalen Brunson hosting the season premiere of Saturday Night Live, what are the odds that Crow Armstrong or Caleb Williams will get a hosting gig later this season? The blame game. If White Sox outfielder Tommy Pham blames the MLB Players Union for his difficulty in getting a major league contract in his late 30s, shouldn't he also credit the union for helping him make over $40 million in his career, despite having a 3.6 combined WAR over the last 7 seasons? Polka King for a day. At the risk of sounding old, it was kind of cool that the Milwaukee Brewers had a sing-along during Monday's Cubs-Brewers game with an accordion player leading the way. Expensive rocks for sale. Northwestern University is selling memorabilia from old Ryan Field, and you can still get a piece of granite from the demolished stadium for $99. According to the collectibles website, this authentic fragment was salvaged from the Ryan Field North Tower, one of the stadium's most iconic architectural features and a symbol of Northwestern football for nearly a century. A souvenir rock symbolizing a century of Northwestern football. Well, that sounds about right. Lou Dew. Congrats to old friend Lou Kanellis, who will host his own half-hour sports and pop culture show on WMAQ Channel 5 starting September the 14th. The show airs at 6:30 p.m., Monday through Friday, and appropriately will be called Tonight with Lou Kanellis, though Friday's editions will be hosted by The Score's Lawrence Holmes. This breaks David Haw's consecutive streak of local sports hosting gigs. The Bridgeport Blues. No one from Bridgeport wants the Sox to leave Bridgeport and turn it into a virtual ghost town. Unfortunately, Ishbia lives on the North Shore, not Bridgeport, and he has no nostalgia for the neighborhood that's been home to the Sox for 116 years. If the Sox and Illinois Sports Facility Authority had allowed bars and restaurants to be built around the new ballpark 35 years ago, as the late Governor Jim Thompson originally promised at McCuddy's, Bridgeport would now be like River North, and the team would not have to move to draw more fans. Losing streak. President Donald Trump attended the Ryder Cup in New York, and the U.S. team lost. He attended an NBA Finals at Madison Square Garden in New York City, and the Knicks lost. Now he's planning to attend the President's Cup in 2 weeks at the Medina Country Club's Course Number 3, where the U.S. team enters the biennial competition against international players from outside of Europe with 10 consecutive wins. In other words, put your money on the international team. Now we'll do a story from the Tribune by Phil Thompson about the Bears. The title is Taking Stock of Blockbuster 2023 Trade with the Carolina Panthers. The Bears and the Panthers come full circle again. It has been more than 3 years since the teams executed a trade that proved monumental for both franchises. On March 10th, 2023, the Bears traded the number one pick in that year's draft to the Panthers, acquiring the numbers 9 and 61 picks in 2023, a first-round pick in 2024, a second-round pick in 2025, and wide receiver DJ Moore. The Panthers paid a high price to have first dibs on their quarterback of choice, Bryce Young. The 2024 pick wound up being the number one selection, which the Bears used to draft quarterback Caleb Williams. I wasn't there, but obviously having Caleb in the building is a huge thing with where we are and where we're going, second-year Bears coach Ben Johnson said Tuesday. And then, of course, we're able to acquire a lot of draft picks from that as well. So, I think we've got a solid foundation. Carolina has a good foundation as well, so it's one of those things. Both teams feel pretty good about the outcome and where we are heading. Sunday's season opener at Bank of America Stadium in Charlotte, North Carolina, will mark the second Bears-Panthers meeting since that trade, which has markedly different effects on each team. The haul for the Bears established much of their core, built around Williams. The Panthers, for all they gave up, are still trying to decide whether they share a future with Young. Big appreciation, obviously them making that choice and that decision, looking into the future, and getting some of the guys that we have, including myself, Williams said. Being able to be here at this historic franchise, it is unbeatable. Here is a breakdown of each player who branched from the trade. For the Panthers, quarterback Bryce Young, 2023 first round, number one. At the time, most draft watchers thought the top pick would come down to Alabama's Young or Ohio State quarterback, C.J. Stroud. Then Panthers general manager Scott Fitterer and then coach Frank Reich both reached a consensus on Young, who had won the 2021 Heisman Trophy as a sophomore. Draft pundits had qualms about Young's size, 5'10", 204 pounds. But Fitterer said Young checks all of our boxes. Chicago Bears. Offensive tackle Darnell Wright, 2023 first round, number 10. The Bears traded down one slot on draft night, allowing the Philadelphia Eagles to select defensive tackle Jalen Carter at number 9 while adding a fourth round pick in 2024. The decision to pass on an elite defensive lineman was questioned at the time, but Wright has become one of the league's best right tackles. The 2025 second-team All-Pro signed a four-year, $160 million contract extension on August 4th of this year. Cornerback Tyrique Stevenson, 2023 second round, number 56. The Bears sent the 61st pick they got from the Panthers, along with a 2023 fifth-rounder, number 136, to the Jacksonville Jaguars to move up five spots to select Stevenson. The Jaguars used those picks on tight end Brenton Strange and linebacker Yasir Abdullah. Stevenson's first three seasons have been a mixed bag, but he made several interceptions in training camp and is locked in as a starting outside corner opposite Jalen Johnson. Quarterback Caleb Williams, 2024 first round number one. The Panthers' trash season in 2023 turned out to be the Bears' treasure. Carolina finished a league worst 2-15, leading the top pick to the Bears. Jaden Daniels and Drake May were options, but the Bears were laser focused on Williams out of USC and took him at number one. General manager Ryan Pohl said at the time, when you talk to his teammates, they don't like him, they love him. It's his leadership, how he brings people together. He's intentional with his leadership. Punter Torrey Taylor, 2024 fourth round number 122. The Bears used the second part of the Eagles trade to grab the 2023 Ray Guy Award winner from Iowa as the nation's best college punter. Taylor, a native of Melbourne, Australia, ranked 22nd in the NFL last season with a 40.4 yard net average. Wide receiver Luther Burden III, 25, second round, number 39. Poles and his staff were elated that the electric wide receiver fell to them. He finished his rookie year with 47 receptions for 652 yards, and this offseason, Johnson said he is buying Luther Burden's stock. Wide receiver DJ Moore. The Bears, under then-coach Matt Eberflus, brought in Moore to give then-quarterback Justin Fields a reliable weapon in the passing game. Both Eberflus and Fields were dispatched before the next season. Moore was a security blanket for Williams during the quarterback's rookie season, 98 catches for 966 yards, and he played a central role in last season's rallies, catching late touchdown passes to clinch comebacks against the Green Bay Packers in both a regular season overtime game and a wild card playoff game. However, the Bears traded Moore and a 2026 fifth round pick, number 165, to the Buffalo Bills in March, receiving a 2026 second rounder, number 60, while clearing the decks for younger receivers such as Luther Burden. Tight end Sam Roush, 2026 third round, number 69. The Bears dealt the 60th pick they acquired from the Bills in the Moore trade to the Tennessee Titans in exchange for picks in the third, number 69, and fifth rounds at number 144. The Titans picked linebacker Anthony Hill Jr. at number 60. The Bears drafted Roush to augment a tight end room that already boasted Colson Loveland and Cole Kmet. The rookie adds size and speed, but run blocking is considered his best attribute. Cornerback Malik Muhammad II, a 2026 fourth-round pick at number 124. Still a branch of the Moore trade, the Bears sent the 144th pick and a fourth-rounder, number 129, to the Panthers to move up five spots and grab Muhammad. The Bears also received a fifth-rounder, number 166. The Panthers picked cornerback Will Lee III at 129 and center Sam Hecht at number 144. After the draft, Poles said of Muhammad, "We like the way that he covers. We like the play style, and we think there's room for him to continue to improve, too." The Bears tried him at nickel and outside corner during training camp. Linebacker Keyshawn Elliott was a 226 fifth-round pick at number 166. He represents the second part of the package with the Muhammad pick, the third piece gained from the Moore deal and the ninth and final branch of the original 2023 trade. He spent most of training camp on the physically unable to perform list, but the Bears hope he rounds into a special teams contributor. The aftermath. As a rookie in 2023, Young threw for 2,877 yards with 11 touchdowns, 10 interceptions, and a 73.7 passer rating. Panthers owner David Tepper fired Reich in November of Young's rookie season, and then fired Fritterer after the season. The Panthers finished 2-15, putting the pick they traded to the Bears at the top of the draft board. The next season, new coach Dave Canales benched Young in favor of Andy Dalton just 2 weeks in, and Young stayed in a reserve role for 5 consecutive games before gaining the top job again. Young came off the bench to serve in mop-up duty during the fourth quarter of a 36-10 loss to the Bears on October 10th of 2024 at Soldier Field. He drove the offense 66 yards to the Bears' 8, but was sacked by Austin Booker on a 4th-and-2. Last season, Young had career highs in completions, 304, and yards, 3,011, and touchdowns, 23, along with 11 interceptions and an 87.8 rating. The Panthers won the NFC South at 8-9 and gave the Los Angeles Rams a scare in the wild card round before losing 34-31. General Manager Dan Morgan, a former Panthers linebacker, picked up Young's fifth-year option, but did not initially commit to a long-term extension. We'll talk to Bryce's representatives and just kind of keep those discussions here internally, Morgan told NFL Network's Rich Eisen in May. But obviously we believe in Bryce. He's just getting better every single day. So we're obviously really excited about him and the team and the direction that we're headed. For the Bears, a franchise known for its woeful quarterback history, the acquisition of Caleb Williams proved revolutionary. Williams' talent was a draw for Johnson, the Detroit Lions offensive coordinator, whom the Bears hired as a first-time head coach in January 25. Having a quarterback helps, Johnson said with a smile at the time. In his first season under Johnson, Williams set a Bears record with 3,942 yards, falling just 58 yards short of becoming the franchise's first-ever 4,000-yard passer. But that milestone was overshadowed by the Bears' league-leading 7 comeback victories and a playoff run that ended in overtime of the divisional round against the Rams. It was the Bears' first postseason berth since 2020 and the first time they won a playoff game since 2010. Tyreek Stevenson dispensed with diplomacy, though, when asked which team benefited more from the deal. "Oh, we know who got the better of the trade," he said with a smile. "I feel like that's for everybody's eyes and ears to make their own opinion. But I would say I feel like we won it." Well, that's all the time we have for today's sports articles from the Chicago Tribune and the New York Times Athletic.com. For Chris Radio, this has been your reader, Bill McCready, broadcasting from the Chicago Lighthouse. 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
7: Good morning. I'm Lindy Kimbrough. During this hour, I'll be reading the columns and the comics from the Chicago Sun-Times and the Tribune, but first we have the weather. Pleasant and less humid, with clouds giving way to some sun, mainly clear tonight. High of 79, low of 62, winds northeast at 6 to 12 miles per hour, and only a 5% chance of precipitation. Our first editorial for the day, as usual, is from the Tribune. Michael McCuskey's Springfield replacement must be an independent legislative watchdog. When former Legislative Inspector General Carol Pope resigned in 2022, she called the post a paper tiger, saying the office has no real power to affect change or shine a light on ethics violations. Pope's successor, Michael McCluskey, just submitted his resignation. McCuskey was appointed in 2022, and his term was not set to expire until 2028. McCuskey's decision, which we thought wise, follows criticism of his handling of the investigation into disgraced former state representative Harry Benton, and an unusually candid radio interview in which he disclosed sensitive information about legislative ethics matters. We previously criticized his investigative practices and his failure to recognize when confidentiality required him to say, no comment. His performance merits scrutiny, but his departure should not obscure the structural weakness of the office itself. Moving forward, McCuskey's resignation gives Illinois lawmakers another opportunity to decide what they want in a legislative inspector general. The answer should be a genuine independent watchdog. Before they choose who holds the role next, they should give that successor the authority to succeed. And Springfield supermajority Democrats should look inward at the same time. At a Wednesday press conference, State Representative Travis Weaver dubbed Democrats' recent string of controversies the summer of scandal. He was referring to a series of stories that broke in recent weeks, including Benton's sexual misconduct, as well as State Representative Carol Ammons, Democrat of Urbana, who has pleaded not guilty to 10 federal felony charges, including wire fraud, lying to the FBI, and conspiring to obstruct justice. These problems did not originate with McCuskey's office, however. McCuskey's performance was flawed, yes, but simply replacing him will not prevent such scandals from brewing in the future. The LIG can't change the culture from within. It can only shine a light on bad actors from without. Two things must change in Springfield, the watchdog and the culture. If we thought misconduct had ended with the departure of longtime House Speaker Mike Madigan, we were wrong. Far from being a distant problem, ethics scandals continue to roil Illinois government. A fully empowered, independent LIG would help expose corruption in the legislative branch. The General Assembly's unwillingness to make that happen is evidence of its bigger problem, a culture that never fully reformed after Madigan's departure. Before her departure, former LIG Pope led investigations into Madigan Associates Tim Mapes and Kevin Quinn. Her exit became a protest of the powerlessness of her office. Pope declared that in Springfield, quote, true ethics reform is not a priority, unquote. She was right. Before Pope, there was Julie Porter, who in 2019 wrote in a

other investigative reports become public. Democratic State Representative Abdennazer Rashid of Bridgeview filed legislation in 2025 to allow the LIG to issue subpoenas without the advance approval of the commission, as well as the ability to publish reports without requiring permission from the LEC. Rashid's bill also would require the appointment of one commissioner from the general public to the LEC. We support adding more non-legislators to the oversight mix. Republican State Representative Ryan Spain, Republican of Peoria, also in 2025, filed related legislation granting the LIG independent subpoena power. Both bills remain stuck in the Rules Committee. Such legislation seems like a reasonable first step toward giving the LIG more independence whenever a replacement is found. State law requires legislative leaders to create a 4-member search committee tasked with recommending up to 3 candidates to the LEC. Separately, the commission must name an acting LIG within 45 days if the position remains unfilled. But a new LIG isn't an ethics panacea. We agree with State Representative Dan Ugasti, Republican of Geneva, who said Wednesday that Springfield can't just rely on an LIG to do all the work of addressing ethics reform. Remember, the young staffer who alleged harassment by Benton reported the behavior to House Speaker Emmanuel Chris Welch's chief of staff in April 2023. But she wasn't interviewed until months later, at which point she had already quit her job. Benton's bad behavior was on leadership's radar for years, yet he remained in office until July. We can only conclude that 5 years after Madigan stepped down, Springfield still has a serious culture problem that a toothless LIG office cannot fix. The next editorial from the Tribune. Respect is the only way for AI advocates to deal with data center haters. The rapid backlash to data centers and artificial intelligence has taken many in the tech and finance worlds by surprise. Understandable. Only a few short years ago, states and municipalities were competing with each other to lure data center developers, dangling tax incentives for projects they thought would create jobs and generate tax revenue. The sudden reversal in public opinion has whipsawed politicians as it has business people. The politicians, though, have reacted to the new political reality far more quickly than have the business people. Governor J.B. Pritzker in June suspended state tax breaks for data centers that had been in effect since 2020, with 27 data centers built since then that collectively have saved nearly $1 billion in taxes via the incentives. Pritzker's idea was to slow data center growth and give Springfield time to pass comprehensive new regulations for the industry. In other parts of the country, state policymakers are going yet further, pursuing clawbacks of tax breaks already given to developers, according to the Wall Street Journal. So how are industry representatives and sympathizers responding? We see many of them on public platforms expressing amazement that so many ordinary citizens have turned on data centers and reacted by virtually insulting the intelligence of those opponents. The AI and data center industries have a cheerleader in President Donald Trump, who, in a recent Truth Social post, more crudely echoed their insulting rhetoric. The only reason the community should not want data centers is if they want to end up being backwards and poor, he posted. Examples abound of disdainful or dismissive comments from the self-professed masters of the universe on why so many are against data centers in their communities. Most explanations of why data centers are actually fine boil down to simple math, former Reddit CEO Yishan Wong wrote on X. The majority of people do not understand simple math. Alternatively, industry figures theorize that Chinese propaganda is fueling the surging antagonism throughout the flyover country.
Additionally, in ham-fisted ways, some of them attempt to tie the opposition to the rise in socialism in the Democratic Party.

0: seemingly ignoring the bipartisan nature of the collective recoil. Polls show 70% or more of Americans oppose data centers in their communities. Texas Governor Greg Abbott, no one's idea of a socialist or a liberal, recently imposed a moratorium on data center development in the Lone Star State, prompting Trump last month to call the decision a mistake. So take your pick, data center opponent. The only possible explanations for your stance, according to various tech and finance bros, is that you're stupid, prone to manipulation, a Luddite, or a Trotskyite. That you might have good reason to be highly wary of AI and the massive data centers necessary for the technology? The possibility doesn't seem to occur to the advocates. In reality, there are legitimate reasons to be concerned that our country had been developing AI and the associated data centers at breakneck speed with scant concern about the long-term consequences, which are extraordinarily far-reaching. In northern Illinois, as we've discussed, the outsized electricity consumption of data centers already has translated directly into higher electric bills. Some more responsible representatives of the industry have acknowledged the need to supply additional power required to enable the sort of growth they envision. But the state has yet to settle on a regulatory approach to ensure ratepayers don't see their bills continue to rise due to data center demand. These are reasonable worries, too, about how corporate adoption of AI could cause dramatic white-collar job losses. Even beyond the practical concerns of utility bills and employment, there are dystopian fears that the technology itself eventually could become so sophisticated that its creators lose control, with consequences we can't even predict. We are now seeing warnings from those working for the likes of Anthropic and OpenAI that the companies are so intent on winning this new version of the space race that they're acting irresponsibly. So moratoriums by state and local governments don't strike us as fundamentally illogical. They demand that developers of AI respond to opponents not with insults, but with convincing answers to their concerns, and with the understanding that making AI a force for good is far and more important than the speed at which it's adopted. And on this day, 106 years ago, that would be September 10th, 1920, getting the ballot into the box. From boss through state committee, county committee, ward committee, and precinct committee to the individual voter, modern politics is a highly organized business. In the final analysis, it is the voter who puts the candidate into office and maintains the boss in power. Individual votes are as necessary to the building and operation of a political machine as are individual bricks to the building of a factory. To get such votes is the sole effort of Election Day. It is the minute development of this vote-casting organization which has given the Thompson-Tammany much of its power. It lets no favorable ballot escape. Its ward and precinct workers are up with the sun. Automobiles are primed and ready. Lists are in hand. Guides are on every corner to direct the Tammany adherent to his polling place. As the day goes on, the tardy voter is called by phone with a reminder of his duty to the organization. Busy mothers are assured that a motor will call at any moment she may desire to take her to the polls without cost in cash, time, or convenience. It is a great system. It works. It is such organized methods which the foes of the Thompson-Tammany must combat next Wednesday. To do so successfully, every foe of Tammany rule must lend every possible assistance to a counter-drive. Automobile owners can put their cars at the disposal of the anti-Tammany precinct committeemen. Neighbors can exchange pledges to vote. Neighborhood organizations can become anti-Tammany clubs for the day, with the sole purpose of seeing that the anti-Tammany vote is cast. Individuals going to the polls can make an effort to take a friend with them. Such united effort can disturb even the precision with which every potential Tammany ballot will be guided to the ballot box. September 10th, 1920. All righty. We have columns today. We have no opinion column from the Sun-Times, alas. Once again. This from the Tribune by Desmond Yancey, Peter Chico, Matt O'Shea, and Silvana Tabaris. Next top cop will be chosen before mayoral election. There are issues with that. The Chicago City Council planned to hold a committee hearing to question commissioners from the Community Commission for Public Safety and Accountability, all of whom were appointed by Mayor Brandon Johnson, about the process for selecting a new Chicago police superintendent. This hearing was prompted by concerns that the search was being bogged down by infighting in the CCPSA. The commission initially struggled to reach a quorum to select a search firm, suggesting deep disagreement over the direction of the search. On August 25th, however, the CCPSA selected Ralph Anderson and Associates to conduct the search for the next superintendent. This firm has led police executive search processes in Oakland and San Francisco in California and New Haven, Connecticut. With a search firm now in place, the process should proceed within the statutory deadline, making the City Council hearing unnecessary. The CCPSA must submit finalists to the mayor within 120 days of former Superintendent Larry Snelling's resignation, which took effect July 15th. That means the CCPSA is likely to vote on three finalists on or before November 12th, after which Johnson will have 30 days to select one for City Council consideration. That timeline is unlikely to change. But acknowledging that the process will continue does not mean Chicago should ignore the unusual circumstances surrounding it. The city is on track to select its next police superintendent only a month or two before the February municipal election. That timing creates a political reality that is cause for deep concern. Normally, a mayor making such a decision can point to a recent electoral mandate. Not so here. The next superintendent will be selected in the middle of a mayoral campaign in which Johnson, who is tasked with picking the next superintendent, faces real political uncertainty in a potential re-election bid. That raises two important questions. What kind of superintendent candidate will be attracted to a position that could become politically complicated almost immediately? And will Johnson use the selection of a new superintendent to bolster his political position only months before voters decide who will permanently occupy the fifth floor for the next 4 years? Additionally, an experienced police executive from Chicago or another major city must consider whether the administration selecting them will still be in office only a few months later. If an individual other than Johnson is elected this winter or spring, will a new superintendent still be wanted only 5 months after being selected? Will priorities shift? Will relationships need to be rebuilt from scratch? Will the new superintendent get caught between competing political visions for public safety? These are not hypothetical concerns. Political uncertainty around the mayoral election will dominate the thought process of every potential superintendent candidate and will cloud the recruitment for the role. None of this means qualified candidates will refuse to apply, but many won't because they will be reluctant to seek one of the most scrutinized leadership roles in America in the middle of a politically tumultuous citywide election in which the outcome is far from certain. Any superintendent's effectiveness depends not only on authority, but also credibility. We would be naive if we failed to acknowledge that part of a superintendent's credibility is determined by the mayor as well as the circumstances surrounding that selection. A superintendent selected by an unpopular mayor in the middle of an election cycle will face an almost impossible immediate test regarding their long-term viability. At the same time, rank-and-file officers, community groups, elected officials, and city residents all need confidence that department leadership can endure beyond a short-term election cycle. The timing of the superintendent selection process now taking shape jeopardizes that confidence. Johnson should recognize that the public will judge this appointment not only by who is chosen, but also by whether the choice appears motivated by politics rather than the city's long-term needs. The timeline is set. The search is underway. Finalists will almost certainly be named before the February election. But any superintendent candidate selected by Johnson for ideological reasons alone will draw deep scrutiny from the city council, given the political context that clouds this selection process. As a result, what remains is a more important question. Can Chicago select a superintendent who commands confidence across political divisions and can lead the department regardless of who leads the city next spring? That is the tallest of tasks. And just to clarify, Alderman Desmond Yancey represents Chicago's 5th Ward. Alderman Peter Chico represents the 10th Ward. Alderman Matt O'Shea represents the 19th. And Silvana Tabaris represents the 23rd Ward. So they all have a vested interest in how that all turns out. And now, by Christine Ledbetter in the Tribune, Dolly Parton and Gloria Steinem left us with the same lesson. For many of us, the summer is ending in a paroxysm of grief. Perennials we believed would last forever have perished. Over mere weeks, we lost a legendary performer, a feminist trailblazer, and a living memorial. I never met Dolly Parton, but I feel as if I knew her. Don't we all? And while I heard her perform many times, it was her acting debut in the 1980 film 9 to 5, playing a harassed assistant to a sexist boss, that endeared her to me, because in the 80s, before the Me Too movement, we all had that boss. She also wrote the film's rallying song, Workin' 9 to 5, What a Way to Make a Livin'. Barely getting by, it's all taken and no given. They just use your mind and they never give you credit. It's enough to drive you crazy if you let it. While Parton stayed apolitical for the most part, she was not unpartisan toward causes. She championed literacy, medical research and disaster relief, and provided scholarships to kids in need. She was also a firm supporter of the LGBTQ community and Black Lives Matter. She didn't call herself a feminist, but as Ms. Magazine founding editor Gloria Steinem wrote in the magazine's Women of the Year issue in January 1987, people who haven't listened to Dolly Parton or to feminism may be surprised to learn that they go together. In fact, she has crossed musical class lines to bring work, real life, and strong women into a world of pop music usually dominated by unreal romance. She was also a writer, like Steinem, who died at the start of this month. I heard the second wave feminists speak many times and marched with her for the Equal Rights Amendment and reproductive freedom. My husband, Dean Schuyler, and I were featured in Ms. Magazine. A July 1983 article described how we sued our then home state of Florida for the right to name our child a combined surname. The state law decreed that if a couple were married, the child must have the father's last name. We won the case changing name law when the judge ruled parents have a constitutionally protected right to choose the name of their child. Years later, I met Steinem at a news meeting and asked her to sign a copy of her book Revolution from Within for my daughter, Rachel Skybetter. She wrote to Rachel, who is our future, and signed it Gloria Steinem, 2007. The Kennedy Center, where Parton received her 2006 honors, has endured 2 years of assaults from President Donald Trump. Artists and audiences have fled, public tours have been curtailed, and staff and board members have been fired. A sculpture installed in 2019, titled Blue, by artist Joe Shapiro, was removed at the beginning of September, although no reason was given. It was recently purchased by the Kennedy Center's Trump-ousted board chairman, David Rubenstein, to be displayed in the sculpture garden of the National Gallery of Art. Even while Trump has fought to affix his name to the center's facade twice, he recently threatened to close the institution after a chunk of ceiling fell over the grand foyer. I spent hundreds of hours at the Kennedy Center watching legendary artists give now mythical performances, such as Aretha Franklin singing You Make Me Feel Like a Natural Woman to honor Carole King in 2015. My son's dance company performed on the Millennium Stage, enjoying theater, dance, jazz, hip-hop, opera, comedy, and classical music of the center was a huge part of my Washington experience. The grief over losing Steinem, Parton, and the Kennedy Center feels insurmountable. How can they be replaced? Storms make trees take deeper roots, Parton said. And Steinem, undeterred by the backsliding on women's rights, said, politics and deep change and, you know, everything we're trying to do is like a tree, and too often we think the tree grows from the top, from Congress. Trees grow from the bottom, so what you and I do every day. This, then, is our challenge. After the morning, we must get back to work, plant new perennials, so that next summer brings us not grief, but celebration. All righty, time for one more. Column this by Matthew Warschauer, who is a distinguished professor of history at Central Connecticut State University and the author of Creating and Failing the 9/11 Generation. 25 years after 9/11, what has America learned? September 11th remains an open wound for America. There's been no triumph, no victory over the darkness we've continued to generate at home and abroad. We'll never forget the piercing blue sky and the confusion at the World Trade Center's North Tower billowed black smoke. Then came the fireball as the second plane blasted through. We will never forget the gasp from knowing it was no accident. We watched the tragedy that unfolded over 102 minutes, the time between the first plane hitting and the collapse of the World Trade Center. We knew nothing would ever be the same. For a time, we saw amazing acts of humanity and the unity of the American people. We maintained that unity through the movement in Afghanistan, but not Iraq. Like the towers, unity collapsed amid President George W. Bush's 2003 call for war in Iraq, a rogue nation, but one that had nothing to do with 9/11. Over the next many months, we watched some of the largest anti-war protests in human history. We went to war anyway. And the world we live in is a direct reflection of that fateful decision. We are now witnesses to the 25 years that 9/11 has wrought, yet most Americans can't see a simple truth. The Twin Towers fell across the road to the 21st century. As we now reflect on 25 years since the towers fell, have we learned anything? We will never forget. Okay, but what are we remembering? The answer for most is what I refer to as the tragedy and triumph narrative of the 102 minutes. The belief that tragedy befell America, but that in her righteous might she rose up and triumphed. That's a myth. There has been no triumph. We are still shadowed by loss at home and a tarnished reputation globally. Our egregious partisanship is both a cause and a byproduct of post-9/11 America. Patriotism has been torn between those who embrace authoritarianism as a solution to make America great again and those who hunger for a more hopeful nation, especially as we commemorate the 250th anniversary of the Declaration of Independence. Perhaps it's ironic that these two anniversaries have arrived in the same year. Perhaps it's symmetry. If by commemorate we mean a thoughtful consideration of our past and present, what do America's birth and September 11th have in common? Our response to 9/11 was anything but a beacon. It made the world more dangerous. It endangered democracy and the rule of law. In this important year of our nation's 250th anniversary and 25 years since 9/11, will we, as Abraham Lincoln offered in the midst of the Civil War, embrace a new birth of freedom? Or will we remain mired in the darkness that has clouded our sight since the billowed smoke of 9/11 obscured our piercing blue sky? Alrighty. That's it for this half hour. And if you should have any questions or comments about what we're doing or how we're doing it, please let us know at 312-447-3439. You can also find our full program schedule and listen to previous podcasts if you miss something at www.chicagolighthouse.org/radio. Thank you for listening. Now we have some horoscopes. First up is Georgia Nichols with the Moon Alert. There are no restrictions to shopping or important decisions today until 10:30 tonight, Pacific Daylight Time. Today's new moon is in Virgo. If today's your birthday, actor Colin Firth shares your birthday today. You are patient, orderly, and practical. You make a realistic assessment of things to make improvements. This is a slower-paced year. Take time to rejuvenate your energy, focus on business and personal relationships, and spend time with people who have your best interests at heart. Aries, March 21st to April 19th, 3 stars. Discussions with partners and close friends will intensify in the next few weeks, and financial discussions will favor you. In fact, money might come your way. Today's new moon is perfect for making resolutions to improve your health. Taurus, April 20th to May 20th, 4 stars, pardon me. Relations with those closest to you will improve warmly and cozily in the next few weeks. Meanwhile, work-related discussions will be effective and productive. Look for ways to express your creativity and enjoy socializing with others. Gemini, May 21st to June 20th, 4 stars. Opportunities to use your mind for pleasure, working puzzles, reading for pleasure, and playing games that require mental agility will please you this month. Meanwhile, use today's new moon to make one resolution about how to improve home and family. Just one. Cancer, June 21st to July 22nd, 4 stars. Family discussions will be more important in the next few weeks, along with home repairs. Romance and opportunities to socialize will mushroom. Today's new moon is the best day of the year to think about how you can be clearer in your communications. Leo, July 23rd to August 22nd, 4 stars. Redecorating and entertaining at home will appeal in the next few weeks. Plus, you'll want to get out and schmooze. Short trips and a chance to learn will appeal. Today is the perfect day to make a resolution about improving your finances. Virgo, August 23rd to September 22nd, 4 stars. The only new moon in your sign all year is taking place. Therefore, take a realistic look in the mirror and ask yourself what you can do to improve the impression you create on your world. After all, appearances are everything. Ideas? Libra, September 23rd to October 22nd, 4 stars. Mercury moves into your sign today to stay for a few weeks, helping you put a great deal of yourself into whatever you say. Your mind will be active. You'll be busy. You might travel. You have a podium. You will also shop for beautiful things in the next few weeks. You have an excellent eye. Scorpio, October 23rd and November 21st, 4 stars. Today, fair Venus moves into your sign to stay for 6 weeks. It will return for the month of December. This makes you charming, diplomatic, and attractive to everyone. In fact, it's an excellent window of time to buy wardrobe treasures for yourself. Sagittarius, November 22nd to December 21st, 4 stars. Today's new moon is the only one all year that takes place at the top of your chart. Therefore, this is the perfect time to think about your life direction in general. Are you headed where you want to go? Do you have a 5-year plan? A 2-year plan? What's on the horizon? Capricorn, December 22nd to January 19th, 4 stars. Your ability to have successful communications with parents, bosses, teachers, and VIPs will improve in the next few weeks. This is excellent news because it means it's time to make your pitch or ask for a promotion. Go after what you want. You can't win if you don't buy a ticket. Aquarius, January 20th to February 18th, 3 stars. Today, Venus moves to the top of your chart to stay for 6 weeks, creating favorable circumstances for your career and professional life. Authority figures will favor you because you look so attractive and capable. A romance with a boss might begin. Pisces, February 19th to March 20th, 3 stars. Today's new moon is opposite your sign, which means it's an excellent opportunity to think about how you can improve your closest relationships. Don't try to reinvent the world. Think of one simple thing you can do, perhaps daily, that might improve things. All right. Now we have the horoscopes by Maggie Helena from today's Tribune. And as usual, we begin with the birthday. If September 10th is your birthday, the next 30 days or so are for thinking and planning. Integrate the past, learn all lessons, and consider the future so you'll be ready for the opportunities lining up for you in the remainder of 2026. Aries, March 21st to April 19th. Today is a much more helpful day than tomorrow. The more urgent and important it is, the better to get it handled today. Or wait until Saturday, which is another above zero day at least. Taurus, April 20th to May 20th. If you can break away even for a short time, do it. You could be craving a reset and some fresh air. Grab freedom when you can. You'll likely need to buckle down again soon. Gemini, May 21st to June 20th. Your roots are what keep you grounded while you learn to fly. 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If your mind feels sufficiently clear, today offers better odds for a significant communication than tomorrow. Leo, July 23rd to August 22nd. A lot could feel aligned to make a money move, but it's not recommended today. Stars are barely above zero and sink again tomorrow, plus too much emotion could be in play. Virgo, August 23rd to September 22nd. You may want to offer yourself up heart and soul, but not every person or situation is prepared to receive this gift in kind. Libra, September 23rd to October 22nd, a couple of days of silence, or whatever reasonable facsimile you can provide for yourself, could be just the refreshment you need. Scorpio, October 23rd and November 21st, friends, colleagues, allies, networking acquaintances, your group associations and platonic relationships could be highlighted now. Sagittarius, November 22nd to December 21st. A good boundary for yourself is to keep over-emotionality out of the workplace. Use your instincts, experience, and proven habits to prevail in the moment and grow your future. Capricorn, December 22nd to January 19th. When you've reached a certain point, it's important to give back. Teach what you've learned through structured settings, but also just help people here and there in the moment as you go through life. Aquarius, January 20th to February 18th. You might want to get to the bottom of a situation, but despite an above zero day score, it's unlikely you'll be able to make all the chess pieces move today. Finally, Pisces, February 19th to March 20th. A specific relationship or relationships in general could be top of mind today, but it's not a time to make any big decisions for another week or even two. Okay, gotta wait, I guess. All right, now it's time for some advice. First up, we have, as we usually do, Dear Abby's column, no longer written by Dear Abby, but a group of people, apparently. And she has retired, which is nice. The headline here, Spoiled Brother Causing Trouble for the Rest of the Family. Dear Abby, I have a younger brother who has moved back to the area where the rest of our siblings live. He went for 30 years without keeping in close contact with anyone during that time. He's the youngest of 10 children, and our mother spoiled him rotten. He's in his 60s now and still acts like an immature, spoiled child. Our father had to bail him out of financial situations more times than I can count. Despite that, he hated our father and announced it when he came home for Dad's funeral. The problem we're having now is that he constantly tries to stir up problems between the rest of us. Until he returned, we were a close-knit family. None of my other family members want anything to do with him, and they refuse invitations to get together if he will be there. Abby, I love my brother, but I'm tired of his behavior. He had a drug problem when he lived out of state. He claims he's clean now, but he has now replaced the drugs with alcohol. How can I get my family back without him if he isn't willing to admit he is the problem? Signed, Sibling Situation in Wisconsin. Dear sibling, stop inviting your brother to these gatherings. The sooner you do, the sooner he will learn the consequences of trying to stir up trouble among the siblings. Unless there are consequences for his behavior, it won't stop. His behavior isn't unusual for an addict. By that, I mean it is common for an addict to replace his drug addiction with another one, and even more common, to deny having a problem. There's a program that was created decades ago called Al-Anon. Al-Anon, Al-Anon.org, is an offshoot of Alcoholics Anonymous, created for anyone who is affected by a loved one's drinking. It holds meetings everywhere, and you should have no trouble locating one near you. Attend some of those meetings, which are free of charge. When you do, you will meet others with problems similar to the ones you are having. The final letter, dear Abby, I have been planning a dream trip to Europe with some family members. The people I'm traveling with are young and like to take selfies everywhere, which takes a lot of time. I don't care about doing that type of thing. They are girly girls, and I am plain. I never know what to do while they are doing these things. They love hair and makeup and take up valuable time with these activities. I don't begrudge them this, but do you have any advice on what to say or do while I wait around? Signed, Fretting This Trip. Dear Fretting, when people take selfies as they travel against picturesque landscapes, famous landmarks, or works of art, if you don't want to be in the photos, keeping a visual record of your journey can still be fulfilling. Develop your photo or video skills by focusing on the scenery the girls are using as backdrops. If you are artistically inclined, a sketchbook may be more your speed. If images aren't your thing, bring a travel journal in which you can jot down your impressions and favorite aspects of the places you visit. I realize I didn't read the front part correctly, so let me go back here. When people take selfies as they travel, part of the fun is capturing themselves against picturesque landscapes, famous landmarks, or works of art. If you don't want to be in the photos, keeping a visual record of your journey can still be fulfilling. Okay, the rest of it was fine. I skipped a line. All right, now we have the advice by Asking Eric, R. Eric Thomas, in today's Tribune. The headline, Friend Frustrated by Folks Who Cancel Plans or Fail to Show Up. Dear Eric, over the years, people have said things to me such as, I can't go to lunch with you today after all. I'm going to go to lunch with John instead. Or, at the last minute, I can't go to see the play with you this evening. My boyfriend says we're going someplace else. Sometimes, people fail altogether to show up for plans made in advance without a word of apology or explanation ever. Upon next seeing them, they behave as though nothing had ever happened. If I gently inquire what had happened to our plans, they start in with the defensive, manipulative psychobabble and gaslighting. I have heard excuses made for people who can't be counted on. I have been called petty and rigid. I have been told I take these things too personally. After being treated shabbily at the hands of others, I say and do nothing further, and remain civil and decent to them, but from a low contact distance. And I no longer reach out to them with friendly gestures, until if and when they can prove that it is a genuine, mutual, responsible, and courteous friendship. What are your thoughts on the matter? Any suggestions concerning what I could or should be saying and doing, or not saying and not doing, concerning people who behave like this? Signed, Stood Up. Dear Stood Up, if this is happening enough times to become a pattern in your life, you might look for ways of breaking or avoiding said pattern. Though you can't change the behavior of others, I wonder if there are commonalities in some of the people with whom you've had conflict about showing up in the past. Might you pour more of your energy into friendships with people who see you for who you are and can respect your desire to be more attentive to keeping plans? It may also help, in the future, to tell prospective new friends that you sometimes have issues with people canceling at the last minute, or for no reason, and that it's something about which you are sensitive. This gives new friends helpful information that can guide their actions. Ideally, a new connection, knowing this, would choose to communicate with you differently should they need to reschedule. The next letter. Dear Eric, I am one of four adult siblings. Kelly is the only sibling who does not live locally. In April, another sibling, Betty, sent a text to the group saying that Kelly and her family would be coming for a visit and that everyone was invited to Betty's lake house. I knew immediately that the proposed date would not work for my family because we already had prior commitments. However, since no one asked whether the date worked for my family or for our fourth sibling, I didn't say anything at the time. As the date got closer, more specific plans were discussed on the group text. At that point, I let them know that the date didn't work for my family, while also saying that we appreciated the invitation. After the gathering at the lake house, I texted, "Hope you had a fun weekend. Sorry our schedules didn't align, and have a safe trip home." Betty responded that because the plans had been made in April, there had been plenty of time for us to make it work. I understand that they chose a date that worked for them, and I accept that my family was not able to attend. What frustrates me is the implication that we should have rearranged unchangeable plans that were already made months in advance of the announcement in April. Am I being unreasonable in thinking that I should have a say in choosing a date when the intention is for all of us to get together? If I want to make plans with someone, I ask about their availability, and we find a date that works for everyone involved. I don't choose a date unilaterally and then put the responsibility on the other person to rearrange their existing commitments. Signed, Didn't Get a Vote. Dear Vote, you're not wrong here. Group Planning 101 involves at least attempting to achieve consensus around availability before setting plans in stone. It makes sense that Betty would defer a bit to Kelly's schedule since she was traveling from out of town. But if the desire was to bring everyone together, it would have made sense to poll the group. It's interesting that this pushback is coming from Betty and not Kelly, since Kelly was the person who didn't get to see everyone. Betty might have an opinion about what you should have done with your schedule, but you don't need to give it any more time or attention. Your efforts might be better spent finding a time and place to connect with Kelly. All right, now we have the funnies. First up, we have Luann. As we know yesterday, this is a continuation of a conversation between Steph and Phil and Luann about the fact that they ended up not moving into an apartment together. So Steph says, life at my cousin's house is toxic. I want out. I'd love to be your roomie, Phil. All of a sudden, Luann gets jealous and she says, oh? And Steph says, don't worry, Lou. Phil isn't my type. No offense. But I like guys who jump into life. Luann says, Phil can jump. Philip says, look, I don't think this is Steph says, anyway, I'm a private person. I'll barely be there. Luann says, Phil looks at Luann and says, To be continued. Garfield now, in the first frame, with a palm up, he says, what is the meaning of life? In the middle, he says, with his first finger up in the air, and more importantly, what's for lunch? The Wizard of Id now. We have the prisoner, we have the guard, two of our standard characters in this comic. And the prisoner is speaking first from behind the prison door. Did you hear the news about the wizard spilling a vat of growth serum that leaked its way down into the dungeon? And interested, all of a sudden the guard turns around and says, No, I haven't heard that one. And the prisoner says, and we now see from his vantage point what's going on. He says, oh, you're about to. And we see just the part of a giant spider in a giant spider web in his cell. Oh, yeah. Some sort of growth that we don't want. Curtis now. Curtis and Dad today. Curtis comes in and says, they passed some sort of draconian law at school. During class, we have to turn our phones off. And you can see the sweat pouring off of him. He is so stressed about this and really angry. He says, and his father says to him, oh, the horrors. A teacher wants her class to open a book. Evil, evil woman. Curtis sits down and puts his chin in his hand and says, well, that opened up a can of ugly worms. Because, of course, he would love to blame his teacher. Daddy's home now. We have a tree, a leaf, Peggy, and Peter. The leaf is falling out of the tree, and it's saying as it goes, Peter looks down and says, the first leaf to usher in fall is so overdramatic. Yeah, you can kind of feel it in the air, can't you? All right, now we have the funnies from the Tribune. First of those is Pickles. We have Earl and Opal and their daughter who is there helping out. And so Opal says, I'm taking Earl to the dentist in a little while to get his jaw put back in place. As you know, yesterday he yawned too widely and his jaw got stuck in the open position. He said this condition happens when you open your mouth wider than God meant you to. And we see now that Earl has a fly swatter in his hand. And the daughter leans forward and says, oh, that's awful, Dad. Is there anything I can do for you? And he hands her the fly swatter. And Opal explains at the end, he's worried about flies. He's afraid the flies are going to go into his open mouth. Blondie now, Blondie and Dagwood in their weird right-angle chair positions, watching television. And Blondie is doing some other activity, reading or something. And we hear from the television, Bob, this storm is epic. It's unprecedented. It's extreme. And Dagwood says, whoa. And even Blondie looks up from her work and she says, oh boy. And then she says, ever notice how everything is extra sensationalized these days? Dagwood says, I know, it's annoying. In the next frame, we see him at his favorite sandwich shop, talking to Gus, the guy behind the counter who's got the ugliest, dirtiest apron you've ever seen. Dagwood says, holding up a plate, isn't this sandwich epic? It's unprecedented. It's extreme. Gus says, I don't know what's gotten into you, but I'll take it. It's four layers, by the way. A real Dagwood. Hagar the Horrible now. We have Hagar, who has gone to see a gypsy fortune teller. And they're in a dark room, of course, and they've got the magic ball in front, the crystal ball. And Hagar says, I'm curious. Are you able to see your own future? She says, sadly, yes. And then he flips a coin to her, and she says, every Friday when I count my weekly pittance. As she's taking the coin from him. Sherman's Lagoon now. We have Megan leaning against a rock and Sherman back in the distance. Megan says, what's this email Fillmore sent to everyone? Sherman says, he's starting a newsletter. She says, oh, I'll have a look. She's on her phone, of course. Uh-huh. More business for Mr. Spam Folder. Sherman says, ouch. Bad review from Megan. Okay, now we have Classic Peanuts. And we have Snoopy in his Joe Cool persona today. And he's standing right in front of a bulletin board, presumably at school. And he says with his cool sunglasses on, here's Joe Cool hanging around the bulletin board. Ha! This is a great way to meet some really neat chicks. And then he pulls a smile, one of those fake grins he's so fond of. And then somebody comes along and takes a piece of paper and puts it right on his nose. So now he has a square piece of paper on his nose, and he says, of course, some of them think they're pretty smart. That's all the time I have for the columns and the comics from the Chicago Sun-Times and the Tribune. I hope you have a lovely day. I'm Linda Kimbrough. 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
8: Welcome to the world of Forbes, Barron's, and Fortune magazines. This is brought to you by the good folks at Mind's Eye Organization. My name is Greg Conroy. So let's get down to business. Here's an article from Forbes magazine by Catherine Schwab. The Fast Lane. After conquering airport security checkpoints, Clear's billionaire CEO Karen Seidman-Becker wants to use your biometrics to unlock doctor's appointments, baseball games, and the rest of your life. At 6 a.m. on Tuesday at Newark International Airport, dozens of business travelers are cutting the 15-minute-long TSA line using Clear. High-tech cameras scan their faces and crunch their biometrics, jawbone contour, eye socket depth, lip curvature, to verify their identity. Within seconds, they're through security. Well, the ID checking bit, at least, and dumping briefcases and carry-ons in bins to be scanned for bombs and forbidden liquids. For $209 a year, chump change for many frequent flyers, Clear makes navigating the airport slightly faster and a little less unpleasant. Those relegated to less speedy lines might grouse, but Clear's 8.2 million members love it. The 16-year-old company, which struggled to make money in its earliest days, is now a profitable terminal mainstay, raking in $900 million in revenue and $168 million in net income in 2025. Quote, I think people continually underestimate how hard traveling is and how much people want help in travel. Close quote, says Clear CEO Karen Seidman-Becker, 53 years old, who bought the company's assets and 190,000 people's fingerprints for $6 million when it went bankrupt during the financial crisis. Today, you can use it at 60 American airports. The New York City-based firm, which went public in 2021, now has a market cap of $7.8 billion, translating into a more than 1,000% return for Seidman-Becker and her initial investors. Her 14.5% stake is worth $1.1 billion, making her one of America's 44 self-made female billionaires. But Clear has limits. There are only so many people in the U.S. who travel enough to justify paying for it. Its active airport memberships grew just 6% in 2025, and the business is predicated on government incompetence. The TSA could get privatized or, heaven forbid, better at moving people through the line. Quote, a totally efficient government-run process at the checkpoint would hurt Clear's business, close quote, says Justin Oberman, CEO of aviation startup Airspace Data, who helped set up the TSA post-9/11. Quote, fundamentally, all you're getting is the ability to cut the line, close quote. Clear is also dependent on American Express. Holders of the Platinum card who pay $900 a year for a suite of perks get it free. Analysts estimate just under half of all Clear members come through Amex. Clear signed a multi-year extension with Amex this spring, but Seidman-Becker needs new ways to grow. One line of business is enrolling international travelers from countries with no U.S. visa requirements. Another is offering concierges to help older people and families with small kids with their bags. She also makes money signing people up for TSA PreCheck. Decent ideas all, but not enough to catapult the business into hockey stick growth. So Seidman-Becker is now gunning to help any industry that needs people to verify that they indeed are who they say they are, a surprisingly large niche that San Francisco-based consultancy Grandview Research estimates will generate $34 billion in revenue by 2030. You can use Clear to get into Yankee Stadium and eight other sports venues across the country. You can confirm your identity with Clear when you use DocuSign, LinkedIn, or Uber. You can use it to rent a jackhammer or a pickup truck from Home Depot, where Seidman-Becker is on the board. Quote, we want to go from 12 times a year to 12 times a day, close quote, she says. The biggest new target? Healthcare. Major hospital groups in Georgia, New York, New Jersey, and Louisiana have all signed on to integrate Clear, a popular application scanning people's faces to confirm their identities when they check into the doctor's office, undergo surgery, or receive chemotherapy. New Jersey's Hackensack Meridian, which owns 18 hospitals, also uses CLEAR to speed up password recovery for patients' MyChart accounts. WellStar, one of Georgia's largest health systems that serves 1.3 million people, has built CLEAR's identity verification tech into check-in kiosks for 264 departments and doctors' offices. That saved thousands of hours of work for front desk staff and helped eliminate hundreds of

Care and Medicaid Services, CMS. It's a vital relationship for CLEAR. Medicare pays a fifth of the country's medical bills. Hackensack Meridian CEO Bob Garrett says Medicare's sign-off could, quote, open the door to this tech becoming part and parcel of how we deliver care across the country, close quote. Seidman Becker has been talking up CLEAR as a digital identity company for more than a decade. At a January town hall in CLEAR's Manhattan office, she pulls up one of her earliest slide decks from 2010 to prove that even then she saw CLEAR as more than an airport company. Quote, I'm a digital hoarder, close quote, she explains. Few listened until recently. Quote, a lot of initiatives beyond travel haven't worked in the past, close quote, says Wyatt Swanson and analyst D.A. Davidson. Quote, in my view, even if the CMS contract isn't a big contributor to revenue in 2026, it should act as a proof point, close quote. The disturbing growth of identity fraud, supercharged by AI, coupled with a remote workforce, is creating opportunities beyond healthcare for CLEAR. Businesses increasingly need to make sure that the people they hire aren't out to scam them, and that the people logging into their work systems are actually employees. T-Mobile uses CLEAR to confirm the identities of its 75,000 workers. Quote, you've got to hang around the hoop for a long time, and in this case, we were right, close quote, Seidman Becker says. It's clearly days for CLEAR's non-airport business. The financial figures are so small, the company doesn't break them out on its balance sheet, but it's growing fast. In 2025, 41 million people were enrolled across both airports and enterprises, up 31% year over year, with enterprise bookings up fivefold. The market likes the story, especially that Amex isn't bailing on CLEAR. After years of hovering around half of its 2021 IPO day close of $40.43, CLEAR's stock has popped 70% so far in 2026 compared to the NASDAQ 13%. Born in Maryland to two government workers, Seidman Becker studied political science at the University of Michigan, then landed her first job in risk arbitrage. In 2002, when she was 29 and pregnant, she pulled together $60 million to start a hedge fund called Allianz Capital. By 2007, she'd built Allianz's assets under management to $1.5 billion, with about 12% annualized net returns. But then the financial crisis hit. Down 18% and nervous about where the market was headed, Seidman Becker liquidated most of the fund and returned her investors' money. Meanwhile, CLEAR, started by Court TV founder Stephen Brill in the aftermath of 9/11, was collapsing under a mountain of debt. Brill had been pushed out by his investors. Convinced of its potential, Seidman Becker decided to buy it, but a group of former employees wanted it too. Holed up in a law firm's Midtown Manhattan office, Seidman Becker realized mid-negotiations that her opponents didn't have the funds. Quote, I hear them in the hallway on the phone trying to raise the money, close quote, she says. Quote, they were dialing for dollars, close quote. She put in a best and final offer, $6 million cash, and won. Quote, we went home that night and it was like having a new baby. You have no idea what you're doing, close quote, she says. After CLEAR's relaunch in Orlando and Denver in 2010, it took 6 years to sign the next 16 airports. They caught a break in 2016 when Delta began offering CLEAR for free to frequent flyers and bought a 5% stake in the company. American Express signed on as a partner in 2019, and growth exploded until the pandemic slowed its roll. Seidman Becker launched a vaccine confirmation feature in CLEAR's app until travel trickled back. In 2022, CLEAR allowed a passenger through security who was using a false identity. Seidman Becker blames human error. There was an investigation, and in the end, the TSA issued stricter rules that caused CLEAR's lines to lengthen. A headache for the company until the rules were slowly rolled back. The challenges went beyond business. Around the same time, Seidman Becker's husband, Mark Becker, the co-head of Impact Investing at Apollo, died of pancreatic cancer at age 51. As Seidman Becker attempts big moves outside travel, she's up against major players like LexisNexis Risk Solutions, parent company RELX's 2025 revenue, $13 billion, and Experian, 2025 fiscal year revenue, $7.5 billion, which currently dominate the health identity verification business. Perhaps most worrying for CLEAR, Apple and Google have also have identity initiatives and long-standing relationships in healthcare.
Clear has a big moat at the airport, but not outside it. Seidman Becker succeeded on Wall Street. She's clearly capable of saving and growing a niche business when it's insulated from direct competition. Now let's see how she does.

0: is going toe-to-toe with the toughest dogs in tech. Here's a sidebar, How to Play It by John D. Markman. Interest in digital identity is surging globally as biometric verification becomes a standard for travel and healthcare. The most effective way for investors to play this trend is Apple Inc. The Cupertino, California-based giant controls the hardware sensors already present in most of its 2.5 billion active devices worldwide. Secure identity is possible with Secure Enclave, a dedicated coprocessor that manages biometric data locally to ensure user privacy. Just as smartphones made digital cameras obsolete, we believe iPhones are the natural evolution of digital identity verification. Based on the expansion of federal digital credentials, shares should rally to $320 within 18 months. John D. Markman is president of Markman Capital Insight. Here's a final thought. Quote, airplane travel is nature's way of making you look like your passport photo. Close quote. It's from Al Gore. Continuing in Forbes, Field of Green. The 11 highest paid players in the 2026 World Cup. There are many firsts at this year's FIFA World Cup. For the first time in the tournament's 96-year history, there will be 48 teams. It's also the first World Cup to be held across three countries, the U.S., Canada, and Mexico, in a record 16 cities. And it will be the first to feature a player with $2 billion in career earnings, Cristiano Ronaldo, the 41-year-old captain of Portugal, for whom a World Cup is the rare missing hardware in his GOAT worthy trophy case. Then again, with ticket prices in the stratosphere, billionaires may be the only ones who can afford to attend. FIFA recently listed a ticket for the July 19th final at New Jersey's MetLife Stadium for a record-breaking $32,970. That's a little less than triple the previous record for a ticket to a final. And even the world's richest might have to think twice about buying tickets on the secondary market. In April, FIFA's resale site listed four seats to the final for a little less than $2.3 million each. Section 124, row 45, seats 33 to 36 if you're scalping at home. Here are the 11 highest paid players expected to compete at the 2026 FIFA World Cup. Number 1, Cristiano Ronaldo, worth $300 million. Age 41, nationality from Portugal. Number 2, Lionel Messi, worth $140 million. He's 38, he's from Argentina. Kylian Mbappe, $95 million. He's 27, he's from France. Erling Haaland, worth $80 million. He's 25, he's from Norway. Number 5, Vinicius Jr., $60 million. He's 25, from Brazil. Number 6, Mohamed Salah, $55 million. He's 34 and he's from Egypt. Sadio Mane, $54 million. He's 34 and he's from Senegal. Jude Bellingham, $44 million. He's 22, from England. Lamine Yamal, $43 million. He's 18. He's from Spain. Number 10, Harry Kane, $41 million. 32 years old and he's from England. Number 11, Neymar, $38 million. He's 34, from Brazil. Moving along through Forbes, The Hunt for Fat Tails by William Baldwin. Stay away from story stocks, says numbers guy Graham Forster. Look instead for interesting probability distributions. How did Graham Forster, a mathematician from Wales, wind up in Hamilton, Bermuda, running a stock portfolio? His curriculum vitae is a bit unusual. So are the incentive fees collected by his employer, Orbis Investment Management, on the $7.5 billion he looks after. Unusual, especially, is his quirky collection of 65 stocks. Forster is betting on antibody-based drugs, with an unusual twist, on stockholder empowerment in Korea, on runaway inflation, and counterintuitively on movie theaters. This looks nothing like an index fund. If it did, Orbis, compensated for beating indices, would starve. Forster landed a PhD from Cambridge in 2007 by investigating the options embedded in farmers' gut instinct decisions about when and where to spend on pest control. No sooner was the ink dry on his thesis than he was working at Orbis, a global money manager, that in hiring cares more about cleverness than Wall Street experience. At age 31, Forster was handed the reins of the international equity strategy. Orbis was founded by the late billionaire Alan Gray, whose charitable foundation now pockets most of the profits. Gray chose, as the famous fund manager John Templeton did before him, an Atlantic island as the place in which to do his unconventional thinking. So it is that Forster, at 45, finds himself in an out-of-the-way place where there's not much to do except think, tend three kids, and play golf. Yes, there is a connection between those embedded options and the payoff on a stock. Forster's target, a company with enough profits to justify its share price, but also an implicit option on a potentially gigantic payoff if the marketplace moves in its direction. Putting this in mathematical terms, he says he wants a stock whose future price has a probability distribution with a positive skew. Most of the probable outcomes are clustered around a middling return, but there's a fat tail on the right. Forster has $240 million in Genmab. This Danish outfit has developed a technique for joining two antibodies, one primed to grab onto a cancer cell, the other equipped either to deliver a toxic payload or call for assistance from the patient's immune system. Genmab is priced below the value of drugs now in use. The implicit call options are on future drugs, from either Genmab or a licensee, that use the antibody platform. The Orbis portfolio includes shares in SK Hynix, a suddenly hot manufacturer of memory chips feeding artificial intelligence. Hynix was already cheap, and Forster got in even more cheaply via SK Square, a holding company trading at a deep discount to the value of its portfolio. The long-shot bet is that Korea's insiders will eventually unwind the holding companies and cross ownerships through which they control conglomerates like SK. If they do, they will deliver a bonanza to shareholders. What if dollar inflation, recently 3.8%, zooms higher? Forster has a stake in Glencore, the miner and commodity trader, that will pay off if prices go crazy. Glencore pulls copper from the ground at a net cost that Forster estimates after subtracting the value of the gold that comes out as a byproduct at $2.50 a pound. Recent price of copper, $6.47. Now picture a world in which the profligate U.S. government prints money to pay its bills. Gold, which has recently doubled in price, doubles again, lowering the effective cost of copper mining. Imagine that copper, in demand for electric cars and data centers, also doubles in price. Glencore would be minting money. Metal producers, including gold miners, also in the Orbis collection, are collections of call options. The strike price is the cost of extraction. Forster holds shares in Cinemark, the movie theater chain, and IMAX, which licenses a giant screen movie format. In a world of streaming, these bets look foolhardy. Look again, he says. These companies are making decent money as ticket sales recover from the COVID bust. Meanwhile, streamers like Amazon and Netflix are discovering that a theatrical release boosts the streaming audience. Forster speculates that producers will compete to get into theater schedules. If he's wrong, he has a business with a middling return. If right, a winning lottery ticket. Orbis itself and its stock pickers are gamblers. Instead of paying a small percentage of assets under management, a client can pay a large percentage of the amount by which an account beats an index. Since its inception in 2009, the International Equity Strategy has averaged a 14.6% annual return, 6 points ahead of its benchmark. The clients are keeping 4 percentage points of the excess return. Orbis, 2 points. 2% sounds like a stiff fee, but it's a much better deal than what you get from hedge fund operators, Forster says. Those guys get a percentage of gains, but give nothing back when they lose. Orbis does give money back when it underperforms. Investors are gamblers. Don't they chase lottery tickets? Don't they bid up long shots, leaving no bargains for Orbis? They love growth stocks, Forster says, but miss the value in companies like Genmab. Quote, humans have evolved to believe in narratives, close quote, he says. Quote, investors love stories. That's why securities like Tesla get to crazy multiples. It's the narrative. It's not the numbers, close quote. Tesla trades at 208 times expected earnings. Forster is a skeptic. Quote, their business today is still electric vehicles. You're paying a huge premium for the option on robo-taxis and robots. With Genmab, you have underwritten the present with the existing portfolio of drugs. You're paying nothing for the future, close quote. In his world, successful investing comes down to this. Consider your options. carefully. Here's a sidebar, How to Play It by William Baldwin. The U.S. has been running up trade deficits that are matched, as they arithmetically must be, by an inflow of foreign capital. That flood of money has propped up domestic stocks, which until recently have been outrunning overseas stocks. If trade deficits recede, Graham Forrester speculates, foreign savers will be putting more of their capital to work at home, allowing foreign stocks to catch up. Capitalize on this theory with an exchange-traded fund, either State Street SPDR Portfolio Developed World ex-US with an expense ratio of 0.03%, or Vanguard Total International Stock, expense 0.05%. The SPDR fund with 2,438 holdings omits emerging markets and small stocks found among Vanguard's 8,794 holdings. William Baldwin is Forbes Investment Strategist columnist. Here's a final thought, quote, get the fundamentals down and the level of everything you do will rise. That's from Michael Jordan. Continuing in Forbes, Hawk and Roll by Sergei Klebnikov. From rare Rolexes and Birkin bags to multi-million dollar art collections, wealthy borrowers are unlocking quick cash by pawning luxury assets, skipping banks and paperwork in favor of speed and discretion. Inside a climate-controlled room at Lender Luxury Asset Capital's Manhattan office, rows of Hermes handbags line the shelves. Many Kellys and exotic skins worth roughly $75,000 each, diamond-encrusted Birkin bags, and other limited-edition pieces worth six figures. Nearby, a first edition of The Catcher in the Rye, which can sell for as much as $50,000, sits alongside contemporary artwork, including a Yoshitomo Nara drawing worth more than $200,000. Down the hall, safes hold scores of Rolex watches, diamonds, and gold jewelry, all of it meticulously tagged and sealed. And none of it is for sale. Instead, the items are collateral, pledged by ultra-wealthy borrowers seeking quick cash. Denver-based Luxury Asset Capital runs its operation with the basic mechanics of a neighborhood pawn shop and the discretion of a Swiss bank. Borrowers pledge their watches, jewelry, handbags, and fine art in exchange for short-term, non-recourse loans, often funded within a day. One borrower, who managed a large hedge fund, hawked his wife's 8-carat diamond ring worth more than $600,000 after getting margin called on an investment. The borrower eventually repaid the loan and the ring was returned. Another client once brought in an Emmy Award as collateral. Luxury asset lending sits at the intersection of wealth management and urgency. It is also part of a broader trend, a growing slice of private credit in which wealthy or at least asset-heavy borrowers pledge high-end possessions in exchange for fast cash rather than selling them outright or navigating the paperwork and personal guarantees of traditional bank loans. Quote, it's amazing how many people come to us and say, I didn't know I could do this, close quote, says Dewey Burke, Luxury Asset Capital's founder and CEO. Started in 2016, the firm reached profitability in its first year and has since loaned well north of $1 billion across its portfolio of brands, most notably Boro, the company's online lending platform, as well as physical locations in New York, Palm Beach, and Beverly Hills. About 74% of clients return for repeat borrowing, Burke says, effectively using luxury assets as a revolving line of credit. Clients range from entrepreneurs and investors to collectors and business owners. Some arrive with safes full of watches. Others ship handbags overnight. A growing number treat their possessions as working capital. Quote, one of our watch clients is constantly on wait lists at Rolex and Patek Philippe, close quote, Burke adds. Quote, they come in, take a loan on one watch, go buy the new one, and just cycle through, close quote. Flexibility is a big part of the appeal. While traditional banks typically lend against securities portfolios or real estate, luxury asset lenders are willing to finance a broader range of items that stretch the bounds of alternative assets for traditional financial institutions. Boro has loaned money against Super Bowl rings, samurai swords, even a midtown Manhattan parking space. The pitch is simple. Speed, discretion, and no personal guarantees. Borrowers pledge their luxurious collateral, receive funds quickly, and redeem their assets later. If they don't repay, the lender keeps the item and sells it, often through auction houses like Christie's or Sotheby's. One of Borrow's clients in Beverly Hills once used the service to borrow roughly $30,000 against a custom Hermes Mini Birkin she had commissioned after waiting nearly a year for it to be produced. She had paid about $33,000 for the piece and had been offered more than $50,000 on resale, but wanted to hold on to it. Quote, "I didn't want to sell it," close quote, she says. Quote, "Owning an Hermes bag is not an opportunity that comes around every day," close quote. Instead, she used the loan to help finance renovations on a property she planned to flip. Quote, "It gave me a bridge loan to get to the other side," close quote. Luxury asset collateral lending is not new, of course. In the 14th century, the Medici family pioneered modern banking practices in Florence for wealthy customers and simultaneously operated pawn shops at the low end. Today, it is increasingly marketed as a white-glove alternative to traditional pawn shops and private banks. Burke says the thesis for the business model was straightforward: provide a reliable loan alternative to banks, which traditionally don't know how to value luxury assets. Quote, "Banks are kind of famous for saying, we don't know what we don't know," close quote, he says. Quote, "If it's not real estate or marketable securities, we're just going to write that down to zero," close quote. Another appealing incentive is that these loans are non-recourse. If the borrower fails to repay, the firm keeps and sells the item. There are no credit checks and no income verification. Payouts often happen the same day. Luxury Asset Capital now operates offices in Denver, New York, California, and Florida, and thanks to Borrow, has clients across all 50 states. Burke says the firm's loan book has grown roughly 25-fold over the past decade. Typical loans now average between $15,000 and $20,000, though Borrow can lend up to $5 million. Revenue last year was an estimated $65 million. Those loans can be lucrative for lenders. Most are short-term, typically lasting 30 to 120 days, though many borrowers extend or renew them. Borrow typically charges interest in the low single digits per month, according to Burke, meaning borrowers paying around 5% monthly could face annualized rates above 60%. But because loans are often measured in months rather than years, borrowers view the cost as a trade-off for speed and flexibility. For lenders, however, the math can add up quickly, particularly given repeat borrowing rates of roughly 74%. Loan-to-value ratios typically range from roughly 40% to 65%, depending on the asset, Burke says. Higher for more liquid categories like Rolex watches, lower for more specialized assets. That's on par with private institutions like Bank of America, which typically cap lending at around 50% of appraised fair market value for high-end art collections. What distinguishes boutique lenders like Borrow from traditional banks isn't just pace, but their financial structure. Drew Watson, managing director and head of art services at Bank of America, describes what is effectively a two-tier market. On one level are boutique lenders making non-recourse loans, often at higher rates and against a wide variety of assets. On another are private banks making recourse loans backed not just by art or other luxury assets, but by the borrower's broader balance sheet. Bank of America's art lending program, which was built out about a decade ago, typically targets collectors with internationally recognized collections valued at $10 million or more. Minimum loan sizes historically start around $5 million, and loan-to-value ratios are generally capped at about 50% of appraised fair market value. Quote, "The two segments are fairly distinct," close quote, Watson says. The bank typically lends to borrowers with very large balance sheets and diversified collections. Boutique lenders, by contrast, often serve smaller borrowers, those for whom a recourse loan would not be an option. Quote, "The two segments are fairly distinct," close quote, Watson says. The bank typically lends to borrowers with very large balance sheets and diversified collections. Boutique lenders, by contrast, often serve smaller borrowers, those for whom a recourse loan would not be an option. Turning now to Barron's, stock futures kick off week that includes Fed minutes. This is written by Janet Cho. Stock market futures open Sunday evening, kicking off what should be a quiet week before second quarter earnings season goes into overdrive. The economic highlight will be on Wednesday, the release of the Federal Reserve's June minutes. The meeting was the first for new Chairman Kevin Marsh. The central bank held the federal funds rate steady at 3.5% to 3.75%. Only two S&P 500 companies will release earnings this week. PepsiCo reports on Thursday, Delta Airlines on Friday. All three major stock indices ended up last week. The Dow Jones Industrial Average gained roughly 2%, its largest one-week point and percentage gain since the week ending May 22nd. The Dow rose 2,033.29 points, or 4%, over the past 4 weeks, posting its largest four-week point and percentage gain since the week ending May 1st, and its longest winning streak since the week ending October 18, 2024, according to Dow Jones Market Data. The index ended the week at 52,900.07, a record close and its 20th record close this year, and is up 10.1% this year. The S&P 500 closed the week up 1.8% at 7,483.24, notching its largest one-week point and percentage gain since the week ending May 8th. It has been up 12 of the past 14 weeks. The index is up 9.3% this year. The tech-heavy NASDAQ Composite ended the week up 2.1% at 25,832.67 and is up 11 of the past 14 weeks. According to Dow Jones Market Data, it has been up 12 of the past 14 weeks. The index is up 9.3% this year. Continuing in Barron's, Bill Berkley took Warren Buffett's route to building a successful insurer. This was written by Andrew Berry. Like Warren Buffett, William R. Berkley got hooked on the stock market as a kid, and he used his investment acumen to start what became a successful insurance business. Berkley, who died last week at 80, was the founder and chairman of W.R. Berkley, a Greenwich, Connecticut-based property and casualty insurer with a Berkshire Hathaway-like record since it went public in 1973. Bill Berkley was well-regarded in the insurance industry. In a client note, Dowling & Partners, an insurance research firm, called him a legend. Quote unquote. Berkley shares, now about $68, went public at a split adjusted price of about a nickel and generated an annualized total return since then of about 18%, compared with 11% for the S&P 500, according to calculations from Dowling & Partners. Berkshire has produced a roughly 20% annualized return since the 95-year-old Buffett took control of the company in 1965. Berkley got the wherewithal to start his insurance business in 1967 from profits from Berkley Dean, an investment firm that he formed during his days as a student at Harvard Business School. He managed the firm from his apartment on campus. For a time, Berkley worked at Fidelity Management and Research and got to know its leader, Ned Johnson, who paid Berkley $25,000 in consulting fees to help get the new insurer off the ground. Berkley became interested in investing as a boy growing up in New Jersey and made his first purchase, Decker Records stock, because friends were buying the label's records to listen to the likes of the Rolling Stones, Patsy Cline, and Tom Jones. W.R. Berkley now has a market value of $25 billion and has generated consistently strong underwriting results and returns using a decentralized strategy involving about 60 individual insurers under its umbrella. The approach is notable because new entrants into insurance like Bill Ackman are seeking to emulate the winning insurance formula that Berkley achieved. Unlike Berkshire, Berkley has focused mostly on insurance rather than combining it with a major equity investment program. Investors have rewarded Berkley with an above-average valuation for a P&C insurer based on earnings and book value. The stock now trades for around 15 times projected 2026 profits and 2.5 times book value. That reflects its high 20% plus return on equity when most insurers are happy to produce returns in the mid-teens. Quote, the numbers speak for themselves, close quote, Dowling wrote, describing Berkley as a, quote, premier commercial specialty, close quote, insurer and reinsurer, quote, with an enviable record of creating value for shareholders, close quote. Berkley succeeded by developing niche businesses like a sports and entertainment insurance unit that would write policies protecting professional teams against injuries to their players. Berkley wanted his son, W. Robert Berkley Jr., known as Rob, to succeed him as CEO, and he did in 2015. The transition has gone well from a business and investor perspective. Rob Berkley was named chairman after his father's death. The elder Berkley controlled almost 25% of the shares in the company, and Forbes estimated his net worth earlier this year at more than $6 billion, mostly in W.R. Berkley stock. Berkeley was a longtime trustee of New York University and a former chairman of its board. He never forgot that NYU granted him a full scholarship and gave him a chance to attend college. Berkeley returned that largesse. He and his wife, Marjorie, donated more than $50 million to the Stern Business School at NYU and endowed scholarships at the university. Quote, "My big break was winning a full scholarship to NYU," close quote, Berkeley said in a statement from Horatio Alger Association, which gave him an award in 2024. Quote, "Without that, I wouldn't be where I am today, living my own American dream. I'm living proof that an investment in education gives infinite payback, and it's my privilege to pay that forward to the next generation," close quote. Up next in Barron's, where a down payment for a home is a whopping 30%. This is by Shana Mishkin. Coming up with a down payment for a first home is a high bar in places like New York and San Francisco. On top of sky-high prices, first-time homebuyers in these cities typically put down over 20%, far more than most cities' data from Rocket shows. First-time homebuyers are back. May data from the National Association of Realtors found. The group's share of all homes purchased rose to 35% in the most recent month, the highest level since June 2020. Among the biggest hurdles for first-time buyers are down payments. Unlike repeat buyers who can use the sale of their current home to fund a new purchase, first-timers have to build up a cushion of cash. Just how big a cushion varies dramatically by location. A first-time buyer in Detroit can lock down a home by bringing $7,600 to the table, or about 5%, Rocket data show. In Miami, $42,745, or about 8% of a home's price tag, will do the trick. But in pricey coastal cities, the median down payment alone balloons to six figures. A would-be buyer with $250,000 to spare can buy a big house entirely in cash in Cleveland, or cough up the median 22% first-time buyer down payment on a home in San Jose. Saving for a down payment was among the most commonly cited hurdles to buying a home in the Realtor Group's 2025 survey, with just under a third of first-time buyer respondents calling it the most difficult part of buying a home. Quote, "The rapid escalation of home prices in recent years has made reaching a sizable down payment even more challenging," close quote, notes Keith Gummiger, the vice president of mortgage website HSH.com. For most first-time buyers, down payments above 20% aren't the norm. While the median repeat home buyer in 2025 put 23% down in 2025, first-timers typically paid a more modest 10%, according to the National Association of Realtors' profile of home buyers and sellers. A buyer purchasing with a loan backed by the FHA can put as little as 3.5% down, while other specialized loan options, such as those offered by the U.S. Department of Veterans Affairs, require no down payment. Despite low down payment options, quote, "there can be very good reasons to make a large down payment," close quote, says HSH's Gummiger. For example, putting more money down reduces monthly payments and, by extension, the income a buyer needs to qualify for a loan. Taking out a loan for 80% or less of a home's value also removes the requirement that homeowners pay for private mortgage insurance. The quirks of regional housing markets play a part. In San Francisco's hot housing market, where Redfin data show the median home in May sold for about $1.8 million and roughly 3 in 10 sales were all cash, a bigger down payment makes a buyer's offer stronger, notes Damon Knox, sales manager at the San Francisco-based City Real Estate. With a median down payment of $400,000, or 27% of a home's purchase price, plenty of buyers using cash from their stock portfolios to do so, notes Knox, quote, "I don't think I've written an offer in the last 2 years that had less than 30% down," close quote, he says. In New York City, the abundance of cooperative buildings, or co-ops, complicate the down payment picture, says New York-based Compass agent Brian K. Lewis. The buyer of a co-op purchases ownership shares in the corporation that owns the building instead of actual property. StreetEasy, a New York City-focused real estate portal owned by Zillow, explains in a blog post. Co-op purchases are governed by the rules of the board, which Compass's Lewis notes often stimulate large down payments. The minimum down payment, quote, "can be as little as 20% down in a co-op and as much as 100% down. No banks allowed," close quote, he says. Some first-time buyers get help from family. In a group of 25 first-time buyers with mortgages, a little over three had help with their down payment from mom and dad, according to data from ICE Mortgage Technology. The share of first-time buyers who got help from family with their down payment was higher before the COVID-19 pandemic, but ebbed when housing prices soared. That change, quote, largely comes down to affordability, close quotes, says Andy Walden, ICE's head of mortgage and housing market research. Quote, when homes were more affordable relative to incomes, a family contribution toward a down payment could be enough to get a buyer across the finish line, close quote, Walden explains. Quote, as home prices rose relative to incomes and rates followed, a down payment contribution alone became less sufficient to solve the monthly payment challenge, close quote. Whether May's return of first-time buyers was a blip or the start of a trend will become clearer next week. The National Association of Realtors will release its June data on Thursday. If the share drops back down, May's reading could have been an anomaly or a transitory reaction to April's relatively brief drop in mortgage rates. But the first-time buyer sales persist. It would be a welcome sign that economically sensitive buyers are finally returning to the housing market after years of high prices and mortgage rate increases push them to the sidelines. Now, if they can only afford that down payment. Continuing in Fortune, Microsoft lost its way in the AI race. Can Copilot get it back on course? By Jeremy Kahn. Redmond, Washington, mid-January 2026. The weather, cold and gray. It's the kind of morning the snooze button was built for. But the team of engineers camped out in Building 92 on Microsoft's sprawling campus got here early. They are in a race, and they are behind. The team is working on a new AI product, one that functions as a personal assistant capable of doing everything from booking flights to responding to emails to finding a good local plumber. They know competing teams at other companies are working on similar products. As if they needed a reminder that a lot is riding on their work, Satya Nadella drops by. He wants to show them something. The Microsoft CEO opens a laptop and fires up an application. It's a kind of system for instructing and controlling multiple AI agents. He calls it, quote-unquote, chain of debate. As Nadella walks them through the demo, the engineers trade knowing looks, the sort regulars at the local basketball court exchange when they realize a newbie's got game. Because Nadella didn't get someone to build this app for him. He created it himself, vibe coding with an AI tool. Quote, that set the tone for how hard the team was going to push, close quote, recalls Jacob Andrew, the executive vice president responsible for the design of Copilot, Microsoft's AI assistant. Quote, he was in the room with folks, like over their shoulder, there was his machine out, close quote. Watching the boss get such excitement out of building new things inspired the team. It wrapped up its big push in late February when it rolled out Copilot Tasks, the computer-using personal assistant AI tool. Nadella's own prototype served as the model for a feature called, quote, the Model Council, close quote, as well as other components of Copilot. But the fact that Nadella is spending so much time with the teams building AI products, even rolling up his sleeves and building prototypes himself, says a lot about Microsoft's current predicament. After all, this is a $3 trillion company, not some scrappy startup where the CEO routinely logs on for coding sprints with the developers. Nadella is concerned enough about the company's AI strategy that last October he announced he was stepping back from some commercial duties to focus on AI research, product innovation, and the build-out of AI data centers. There's certainly reason for concern. Microsoft's stock has endured a tough run. After hitting an all-time high in October, over the next 5 months, Microsoft's share price fell some 34%. Despite its cloud computing platform, Azure's AI-related revenues having more than doubled in the past year. Microsoft has been a prominent victim of the SaaSpocalypse, the sell-off of software stocks precipitated by the advent of AI coding agents. Many investors are convinced these products mean businesses won't buy AI offerings from software as a service, SaaS, vendors such as Microsoft. That, perhaps, they won't buy off-the-shelf software at all. Sales of Microsoft's Enterprise Copilot products have been slower than the company would like. Less than 4.5% of the 450 million customers of its Microsoft 365 Office suite currently pay for Copilot features. Usage of its consumer-facing Copilot chatbot, meanwhile, lags far behind ChatGPT, Gemini, and Claude. GitHub Copilot, once the leading AI coding assistant, has been supplanted, first by AI startup Cursor, then by Claude Code. 2 years ago, Microsoft appeared to be one of the early winners of the AI era. Thanks to Nadella's prescient bet on OpenAI, Microsoft had exclusive access to the high-flying AI startup's models and could use them to create AI features across its products. If companies wanted to access OpenAI's technology, the only cloud provider they could use was Microsoft Azure. The company, even though OpenAI gave it the best chance in years to compete with Google Search. Nadella, a decade into his tenure, had steered Microsoft through one platform shift, desktop to cloud, and looked poised to repeat the feat. But AI is fast-moving, and 2 years is a lifetime. This is a story of how Microsoft fumbled its early AI lead and how it's trying to get it back. Microsoft was tripped up in part by the very deal that put it at the front of the AI pack to begin with, its partnership with OpenAI. Microsoft spotted the young San Francisco company early, investing its first $1 billion in 2019 and eventually committing $13 billion to the startup. Microsoft used OpenAI's tech to launch its Copilot-branded AI products across both its consumer and enterprise software portfolio. But OpenAI's explosive growth and soaring ambitions after the launch of ChatGPT in late 2022 soon strained the partnership. The two partners clashed over computing capacity. OpenAI constantly wanted more. Over intellectual property, Microsoft thought OpenAI was slow to honor its contractual obligations to share innovations. Over customers, OpenAI pitched AI models directly to the same enterprises Microsoft was selling Copilot to, and when OpenAI sought to restructure over how much equity Microsoft should receive in the new for-profit corporation. Nadella knew that staking his company's AI strategy on an unproven startup was risky. Those risks were underlined in bold in November 2023 when the nonprofit board that controlled OpenAI's for-profit arm fired CEO Sam Altman for, quote, not being consistently candid, close quote, informing Nadella minutes before announcing its decision. Nadella scrambled to reassure investors that Microsoft retained access to OpenAI's technology while working with Altman to pressure the board to reverse its decision. Nadella announced a plan to hire Altman and any OpenAI staff who wanted to come with him. The prospect of mass defections forced the board to cave and reinstate Altman. At OpenAI, the five-day crisis became known as, quote-unquote, the blip. But it left Nadella shaken, according to those familiar with his thinking. He needed to hedge his bets. Plan B came in the form of Mustafa Suleiman, a Google DeepMind co-founder who had left to create his own AI startup, Inflection. In March 2024, Microsoft hired Suleiman and Inflection's technical staff and licensed their technology in a $650 million deal. Suleiman was installed as CEO of a new Microsoft AI division, MAI for short, responsible both for building in-house frontier models as insurance against OpenAI and for growing the user base of Microsoft's Copilot chatbot. It did not go well. Microsoft's partnership with OpenAI prohibited Microsoft from training models beyond a certain size. Quote, we were very much only able to train native models, Microsoft models in the SLM or small language model size, close quote, Suleiman tells Fortune. The first general purpose language model MAI tested publicly in August 2025, called MAI 1 Preview, ranked well down the performance leaderboards. It was never widely released. MAI also didn't turn the Copilot chatbot into a consumer hit. A year into Suleiman's tenure, Copilot usage had flatlined at about 20 million weekly active users, according to press reports, while ChatGPT's user base rocketed to ever greater heights on its way to 900 million. A major 2025 upgrade, designed to make Copilot more like a personal assistant that could perform tasks failed to jumpstart growth, and the AI-enhanced version of Microsoft's Bing search engine barely dented Google's share of the search market. Plan A was also running into trouble. In 2023, OpenAI's GPT models were head and shoulders above the field. By early 2025, Anthropic's Claude routinely topped AI leaderboards, and many businesses preferred it for complex tasks. Google's Gemini was increasingly competitive on visual tasks, but Microsoft Copilot offerings were powered exclusively by GPT. What had once been the engine of Microsoft's AI strategy was starting to feel like a millstone. Judson Althoff, Microsoft's commercial CEO, acknowledges several missteps. For one thing, calling both its consumer and its enterprise products Copilot was confusing. Quote, "The only thing worse than not having a Copilot is having more than one," close quote. Althoff, who holds a private pilot's license, quips. Microsoft also incentivized its sales reps to push both the freemium version of its Enterprise M365 Copilot as well as the premium version, when only the premium version delivered the value businesses wanted. Quote, "We got that wrong," close quote, he says. Microsoft was also struggling to keep pace with the speed at which AI technology was evolving. A breakpoint came in 2025 when Anthropic released Claude Code, which could autonomously write entire programs from just a description of what the developer wanted. This was no longer a copilot, it was an autopilot. Within 6 months, it had reshaped software development. Then this January, Anthropic debuted Claude Cowork, an agent that could use software, including Microsoft's productivity tools like Excel and PowerPoint, to autonomously complete tasks. Claude Cowork posed a serious challenge to M365 Copilot and the AI agents Microsoft had been pushing customers to adopt. In fact, it posed a threat to most business software. That realization sparked the SPACalypse stock market rout, which would eventually wipe more than $2 trillion off the value of tech shares, including a one-day plunge that erased $357 billion of Microsoft's market cap in a single trading session. Andrew points to two new products, Copilot Tasks for consumers. The product Nadella had played around with prototyping in January, and Copilot Cowork for enterprise customers as evidence the unified Copilot team is working as Nadella intended. Quote, "Both of those things were basically frontier-grade experiences, both for consumers and enterprise users," close quote, he says. Quote, "And both are things our teams were able to pull together and build in a matter of weeks," close quote. Quote, "We don't think enterprises will swap out their information work platforms, their developer environment, their security environment, every time a new model drops," close quote, Althoff says. By the fall of 2025, Nadella realized it was time for a reset. The company's actions since then have reflected a tricky balancing act as the company strives to innovate at AI speed like a buzzy startup, while still reliably delivering for investors and enterprises, customers like the staid Microsoft of old. He handed many of his commercial and daily operational duties to Althoff, a longtime Microsoft exec, so that he could focus on AI product development. Althoff says he handles Horizon Zero and Horizon One, quote unquote, while Nadella looks after Horizons 2 and 3, quote, close quote. At the same time, Nadella began breaking down silos to make Microsoft, quote, faster, flatter, and more agile than ever before, close quote, Althoff says. Now the company is more than doubling down. In 2026, Microsoft has forecast it is likely to spend some $190 billion on CapEx, more than three times what it spent in 2024. Once nervous about such sums, Wall Street seems willing to tolerate the massive spending. But if investor sentiment were to reverse, Microsoft will be more exposed than ever. In November 2025, an independent developer named Peter Steinberger released OpenClaw, a free open-source system for turning any AI model into an always-on agent that works autonomously over long periods, building software, acting as a virtual executive assistant, even running inventory for an online business. OpenClaw was a hit with developers and AI-forward tinkerers. Nadella reportedly was among them. But as popular as OpenClaw was, it had a problem. It needed access to systems, data, payment information, and passwords to be useful, which made it enormously risky. It also burned through tokens at an enormous rate. Quote, I can't launch OpenClaw at Microsoft, close quote, Nadella told a San Francisco tech conference in March. Quote, I don't have permission to do that because that would be considered Microsoft launching a virus. But at the same time, it's a fantastic innovation. Nadella has tasked the unified Copilot team with building a Microsoft version of OpenClaw, same consumer-grade fun, but with the security and governance enterprises demand. Andrew frames it as the test of the new organization. Quote, that's what a win looks like here, close quote. LaManna thinks it might be the thing that ignites Copilot's growth. Quote, the hardest thing has been, how do you help people change the way they work, close quote, he says. A perpetual AI assistant, if it works, would make that change easier. It would also mean the unit of AI shifts from model to always-on agent, precisely the kind of paradigm shift that tests whether Microsoft's connective tissue strategy holds when the thing in the middle changes shape. LaManna says an enterprise-grade Microsoft OpenClaw is now, quote, not very far away, close quote. The week of March 30th, Suleiman gathered his new superintelligence team, some 500 people from around the globe, for a three-day offsite in Miami. The purpose was to lay out a roadmap for achieving gigawatt-scale AI training runs, the sort that should let Microsoft compete directly with OpenAI, Anthropic, Google DeepMind, Meta, and xAI. Suleiman says it is essential to Microsoft achieving self-sufficiency before 2030. The company loses access to OpenAI's tech in 2032. The entire team gathered in a giant ballroom to hear a keynote address and, quote, ask me anything, close quote, session with Suleiman and Nadella. Nadella, according to Suleiman, described the moment as Microsoft refounding the company, quote unquote, in response to the platform shift to AI. It's a telling phrase. After the keynote, the gathering broke up into separate work streams. Each team gathered at one of 40 whiteboards arrayed around the ballroom as they brainstormed and plotted the next 8-week sprint. Rather than depart, Nadella lingered. For the next 3 hours, he wandered from table to table, talking to researchers, making suggestions, offering ideas. If this is a refounding, then Nadella is acting the part of the startup CEO. He's not taking anything for granted. He knows that Microsoft has everything to lose and everything yet to play for. You've been listening to Down to Business. My name's Greg Conroy. This has been brought to you by the folks at Mind's Eye Organization. Have a great week. Take care.
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3: Carmen Lopez can only imagine what the sea looks like. But the blind 21-year-old Spaniard is in her element, riding the surf, guided by instinct and signals whistled by her coach, Lucas Garcia. Garcia, who swims next to Lopez when she surfs, is her eyes when it comes to telling her about a wave coming up. A single whistle means the wave is coming to her right side, and a double whistle on her left side. He said, likening the signals to the way dolphins communicate. The sea is where I feel peace and freedom, as if it were where I'm supposed to be, she said, sitting on her surfboard, after an hour and a half wave riding practice in the Bay of Biscay in northern Spain. Blind surfers such as Lopez countryman Aitor Francesina and Brazilian Derek Rabello have achieved legendary status in the sport. Carmen Lopez has also practiced figure skating and horse riding. Her coach, Lucas Garcia, praised her natural balance and instinct. Lopez wants to encourage others with disabilities to challenge their limitations, live a full life, and perhaps try out different and maybe radical sports.
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9: 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Thank you for listening. Our first story is, golfer Tiger Woods reaches plea deal in DUI arrest. His driver's license will be suspended for 5 years. Golfer Tiger Woods struck a plea deal in his DUI case Wednesday, resulting in a lesser charge and a 5-year suspension of his driver's license. The hearing stems from the professional golfer's March rollover crash and arrest in Florida, at least his fourth high-profile vehicle-related incident since 2009. Martin County Sheriff John Budzednik said at the time that Woods' Land Rover clipped a truck, then rolled. Woods allegedly exemplified signs of impairment, but passed his breathalyzer test and refused to submit to lawful urinalysis test. A sheriff's arrest report said deputies found 2 white pain pills identified as hydrocodone in Woods' pocket. Video footage from inside the court Wednesday showed the 50-year-old golfer sitting in a mostly empty Martin County courtroom. After initially being charged with driving under the influence and pleading not guilty, the side struck a deal amending the charge to a willful reckless driving offense. His charge of refusal to submit to a lawful test was also reduced. In addition to the license suspension, he was ordered to pay $1,500 in fines. "If you were to drive for any reason at all, you go immediately back to jail," the judge told Woods and his attorney at the courthouse. Woods left the court with his girlfriend, Vanessa Trump. Our next article is, Pentagon cuts access to classified information amid Iran war concerns. Documents associated with the Secretary of Defense Orders Book were removed from an internal Pentagon web portal after the Washington Post reporting, three people familiar with the matter said. By Dan LaMoth and Alex Horton, September 2, 2026. The Pentagon has pulled decades of classified documents from a secret computer system commonly used by defense officials and U.S. troops after the Washington Post published a story detailing senior military officers' concerns about the Iran war. Documents associated with the Secretary of Defense Orders Book, the SDOB, were removed from an internal web portal on the Secret Internet Protocol Router Network, SIPRNet, three people familiar with the matter said. They spoke on the condition of anonymity to discuss the classified system. It was not immediately clear if the document remained otherwise available to U.S. personnel or how the reduction in access could complicate military planning. SIPRNet holds information that is labeled secret, while top-secret information is held on more highly classified networks where fewer people have access. Sean Parnell, a Pentagon spokesman, declined to discuss the change on Wednesday, but did not dispute that it had occurred. As we have previously stated, the Department of War does not publicly discuss internal operational deliberative processes, including the management, handling, or access protocols for the Secretary of War Orders Book. Parnell's statement said, using the administration's preferred name for the Defense Department and Defense Secretary Pete Hegseth's title. "The success of our service members is Secretary Hegseth's top priority, and for that reason, decisions regarding operational processes, force posture, and deliberative staffing are managed through appropriate security channels to ensure mission security and operational integrity," Parnell's statement added. The change comes after the Trump administration has taken numerous other steps to thwart leaks to the media, including imposing polygraph tests on some personnel, issuing subpoenas to journalists, and in one case, searching the home of a Post journalist and seizing her electronic devices. The SDOB details the location and availability of U.S. warships, military units, weapon systems, and other resources, and provides top generals and admirals a forum in which they can disagree with President Donald Trump and Hegseth while still carrying out their orders. They do so by a, quote, non-concurring, a process that by which explains reservations they may have or the detrimental efforts of orders on other military plans. The SDOB, published twice per month, became the focus of intense discussion after the Post reported Sunday that several top generals and admirals cautioned Hegseth

Smith S. Wilsbach, the Chief of Staff of the Army, and General Christopher LeMay, the Acting Chief of the Army, concurred with Hegseth's plan to extend the time of some of their units' deployments, but each emphasized that doing so would come with significant risk. Parnell told the Post before publication Sunday that decisions about the scope and duration of deployments are made based on assessment of threats posed to the United States, the President's strategic priorities, and the advice of top military leaders. He declined to address specifics, saying that the Pentagon does not discuss internal operational processes. After publication of the Post report, Parnell claimed on social media that much of what the Post published was, quote, inaccurate. He did not provide specifics and said that non-concurs are standard. The secretary sees them constantly, Parnell said. That's how you run a real military. We are in great shape around the world. For months, senior U.S. officials have increasingly raised concerns about the long-term impact of the war with Iran, which has stretched into a seven-month after Trump initially said it would take only a few weeks. The concerns include the massive expenditure of increasingly scarce munitions, such as Patriot missile interceptors and Tomahawk cruise missiles, and the strain placed on the Navy's fleet as it enforces a sea blockade that the Trump administration has imposed on Iran. Purging the SDOB or moving it to systems with higher levels of classification will dramatically reduce the number of people who have direct access to it, which can constrain urgent planning, said a former defense official who routinely reviewed those documents and spoke on the condition of anonymity to discuss sensitive planning. Commanders and their staffers rely on access to the SDOB to make time-sensitive decisions and notifications, the former official said. Sending aircraft and weapons from one command to another, for instance, requires urgent logistical work to reroute equipment and resources. Restricting access to relevant information, the former official said, will make that process slower and more difficult. That shift, the former official said, does not make it impossible for those personnel to access strategic and operational documents, but it is now certainly more difficult. Our next article is Fall Vaccine Guide, What to Know About COVID, Flu, and RSV Shots This Year. Influenza, COVID-19, and RSV are expected to send hundreds of thousands of Americans to the hospital this fall. By Lena Sun, September 2nd, 2026. Americans heading into another fall and winter respiratory virus season are getting vaccine advice in an unusual way this year from a coalition of the nation's leading medical organizations. Traditionally, the Centers for Disease Control and Prevention and its Vaccine Advisory Committee have issued guidance, but the Vaccine Advisory Committee is in legal limbo after a federal judge ruled in March that Health Secretary Robert Kennedy Jr. unlawfully altered vaccine policy and improperly reconstituted the group. The major medical societies have acted together to provide comprehensive seasonal recommendations. The American Academy of Family Physicians, the American Academy of Pediatrics, the American College of Obstetricians and Gynecologists, and the Infectious Diseases Society of America released recommendations Wednesday, guided by an independent review conducted by the Vaccine Integrity Project, VIP, in collaboration with the American Medical Association. The VIP, a group of public health researchers, reviewed hundreds of peer-reviewed studies on the safety and effectiveness of immunizations against influenza, COVID-19, and RSV, and found no new safety concerns. The VIP's review analyzed studies published from August 2025 through the end of June 2026. It included the new mRNA flu vaccine, but did not include the new mRNA COVID vaccines approved by the Food and Drug Administration last week. We cannot allow the breakdown of a federal process to create a vacuum in evidence-based vaccine guidance, said Bruce Gellin, a longtime vaccine expert who chairs the VIP's advisory committee. Americans are hearing conflicting messages about vaccines right now, and it's understandable that people are asking whom they should trust. Gellin said the project set out to answer basic questions about the quality and credibility of the evidence. We were qualified experts. Were the benefits and risks examined?
Were the methods transparent, and can the public see it for themselves?

0: and those are the standards that we've applied to this work. Influenza, COVID-19, and RSV are expected to send hundreds of thousands of Americans to the hospital this fall. COVID-19 is causing a less severe illness overall than it did earlier in the pandemic, but all three viruses continue to pose a serious risk, particularly for older adults, younger children, and people with underlying health problems. Here is what medical societies recommended. October is the best time for most people to get a flu vaccine, according to the American Academy of Family Medicines, because protection can wane over the course of the season. But people should still get vaccinated later if they miss that window and the flu is continuing to circulate. Timing for the COVID-19 vaccine depends in part on whether you have recently been infected. People who have not recently had COVID-19 can get the updated vaccine now or this fall. Those who recently had a coronavirus injection can consider waiting 4 to 6 months before getting vaccinated, although getting the vaccine sooner is not considered harmful. COVID-19, flu, and RSV vaccines can be safely given at the same time. For pregnant women, the American College of Obstetricians and Gynecologists also says giving the vaccines together does not reduce their effectiveness. Who should get a flu shot? Everyone 6 months and older, with rare exceptions, should receive a seasonal flu vaccine. The flu remains one of the country's leading causes of vaccine-preventable respiratory illnesses. This fall's vaccine covers three strains of seasonal flu, updated for 2026-27. During the 25-26 season, interim CDC estimates indicate that influenza caused at least 390,000 hospitalizations and 24,000 deaths. Adults. Some flu vaccines are better for older adults and people with compromised immune systems. They should preferably receive an enhanced vaccine, such as a high dose or adjuvanted, if one is available, but they should not delay vaccination to get one. Pregnant women. The American College of Obstetricians and Gynecologists says those who are pregnant should get that season's vaccine as soon as it is available at any trimester. The recommended options are inactivated or recombinant flu vaccines. The nasal spray vaccine, which contains live weakened virus, should not be used during pregnancy. And the organization also does not recommend the new mRNA flu vaccine for pregnant women. That vaccine is not yet available at CVS. Vaccination during pregnancy protects both the mother and the baby, including during the infant's first months of life. The Vaccine Integrity Project screened more than 5,800 studies and identified 69 newly published studies and found that vaccination continues to reduce hospitalization and death among those at greatest risk for severe disease. Among adults 65 and older, 1% found the vaccine reduced the risk of hospitalization by 31%. For children ages 6 months through 17 years, another study spanning 8 flu seasons found vaccination was 80% effective at preventing laboratory-confirmed flu deaths. Who should get a COVID-19 vaccine? The American Academy of Family Physicians recommends an updated 26-27 COVID-19 vaccine for all adults 19 and older. Vaccination is especially important for adults 65 and older, people at increased risk of severe disease, and anyone who has never received a COVID vaccine. Older adults. Those 65 and older should receive a second dose 6 months after the first updated dose to help maintain protection as immunity wanes. Other adults. The recommendation of the family physicians group is broader than the FDA-approved population, which is for adults 65 and over, as well as those with at least one health condition putting them at risk of severe disease, according to the manufacturers of the mRNA-based vaccines. Most Americans can still get the shots off-label, which essentially means doctors and other health providers can administer medications to populations the FDA did not approve them for. Doctors generally weigh various factors, including the advice of major medical societies, government recommendations, and a patient's individual health. Children. The American Academy of Pediatrics recommends the updated COVID-19 vaccine for all children ages 6 through 23 months. Children ages 6 months through 18 years who are moderately or severely immunocompromised may need two or more doses of an age-appropriate vaccine. For children and teenagers ages 2 through 18, the pediatrics group recommends a single dose if they are at higher risk for severe COVID-19, live in a long-term care or other congregate setting, have never been vaccinated, or live with someone at high risk for severe disease. Children ages 2 through 18 who are not in one of those risk groups should still be offered a single dose if their parent or guardian wants them protected against COVID-19. Pregnant women. The American College of Obstetricians and Gynecologists continues to recommend that those who are pregnant and lactating receive an updated vaccine. Pregnant women should be encouraged to get the updated vaccine during pregnancy, the organization said, because pregnant women are more likely to become seriously ill from COVID-19 and face a higher risk of pregnancy complications. Studies have not found that vaccination increases the risk of harm to the mother, the pregnancy, or the baby, the group said. The vaccine can be given during any trimester, and the group recommends getting it as soon as it is available rather than waiting until later in pregnancy. Who should get the RSV vaccine? Pregnant women. The American College of Obstetricians and Gynecologists say those who are pregnant should receive the RSV vaccine between 32 and 30 weeks of pregnancy during RSV season. This year, the organization extended its recommended vaccination window through March 1st because RSV has been circulating later into the spring. The goal is to pass protective antibodies to the baby before birth and help protect the infant during the first months of life. If the mother is not vaccinated during pregnancy or the baby is born less than 2 weeks after vaccination, the infant should receive an RSV antibody immunization after birth. Children, infants, and babies. The American Academy of Pediatrics recommends an RSV antibody immunization for infants younger than 8 months entering their first RSV season if their mother was not vaccinated during pregnancy, her vaccination status is unknown, or the baby was born less than 2 weeks after maternal vaccination. Children 8 through 19 months. For children entering a second RSV season, the antibody is recommended only for those at higher risk of severe illness. That includes some children who were born very prematurely or who have serious heart or lung disease, severe immune problems, certain neurologic or genetic conditions, cystic fibrosis, or other medical conditions that increase their risk. The pediatrics organization extended that high-risk group for the 2026-27 season. Adults. The American Academy of Family Physicians supports a one-time RSV vaccine for all adults 75 or older and for ages 50 through 74 who are at increased risk of severe illness. It also recommends RSV vaccinations for adults who are immunocompromised. For most adults, the RSV vaccine is not an annual shot. People who have already received one generally do not need another dose each fall. Our next article is, ICE agent charged with lying to investigators in non-fatal Minneapolis shooting. The case is the first known instance of the Justice Department seeking to prosecute a federal immigration officer for actions taken during the Minneapolis operation. By Jeremy Roebuck, Joyce Soyhan Lee, and Perry Stein. September 3, 2026. A U.S. Immigration and Customs Enforcement agent accused of shooting and injuring a man during the Trump administration's immigration enforcement crackdown in Minneapolis earlier this year has been federally charged with lying to investigators about the incident, a person familiar with the matter said Thursday. The case against Christian Castro, 52, of Texas, is the first known instance of the Justice Department seeking to prosecute a federal immigration officer for actions taken during the Minneapolis operation, which prompted widespread demonstrations and rebukes from lawmakers and federal judges. Top department officials have resisted calls to investigate other high-profile shootings by Department of Homeland Security personnel, including those that led to the deaths of protesters Alex Pretty and Renee Good. The person who described the charges against Castro did so on the condition of anonymity because the case against him remains under seal. The agent was taken into federal custody late Thursday and is expected to make an initial court appearance in South Texas as soon as Friday before the case moves before a federal judge in Minneapolis, the person said. Castro also faces assault charges in Minnesota state court stemming from the same incident. But Texas Governor Abbott, Republican, has so far declined to sign off on his extradition, saying he is still investigating whether the agent can be legally considered a fugitive. As a result, Castro was released last week from a Texas jail. Both the state and federal charges stem from a January 14th confrontation when Castro fired his gun through the door of a duplex where an immigrant he was pursuing had fled. Juliar Cesar Sosa Celis, a Venezuelan immigrant who lacked legal status in the United States and was the roommate of the man Castro was chasing, was hit in the leg. Castro said he'd been attacked before the shooting, but authorities later came to doubt that account. The Justice Department's decision to charge Castro federally with lying to investigators came after a push by some prosecutors in the Minneapolis U.S. Attorney's Office to charge the agent with significantly more serious civil rights violations, according to two people familiar with the matter. Both said they were told that civil rights charges were probably not moving forward, a decision that led to dissension between Minneapolis-based federal prosecutors and higher-ups at the Justice Department. A top prosecutor in the U.S. Attorney's Office, Matt Evans, who had been working on the investigation, conveyed his dismay at that decision to others in an email earlier this week, one of the people said. Quote, "This is being directed by the main justice and the U.S. attorney," Evans wrote, according to ProPublica, which first reported the details of that email late Tuesday. Quote, "I objected in the strongest possible terms and fought it as hard as I could. It wasn't enough." Evans was fired the next morning, and the Justice Department is now weighing whether he should be potentially charged with obstruction of justice, according to two people familiar with those decisions. The Justice Department has said that it has no final decision has been made on whether to pursue civil rights charges in Castro's case. A spokesperson for Minneapolis U.S. Attorney Daniel Rosen did not immediately return requests for comment Thursday. Evans did not respond to emails sent to his work address Thursday. An auto reply said he was, quote, on leave. The statute under which Castro has been charged carries a maximum prison term of 5 years should he be convicted at trial. Had he faced the charge typically used in prosecution of law enforcement officers accused of using executive force, deprivation of rights under color of law, he could have been sentenced to up to a decade. Federal prosecutors have previously said Castro misled investigators about the circumstances behind the shooting of Sosa Celis. Then Homeland Security Kristi L. Noem defended her officer's conduct as self-defense, saying they were responding to what she described as an attempted murder of federal law enforcement. Days after the shooting, Sosa Celis and his roommate were charged with assaulting Castro and other immigration officers at the house. Prosecutors initially claimed, based in part on statements from Castro, that Sosa Celis and his roommate had rushed from the home and attacked the ICE agents with a snow shovel and a broom handle. But within months, those same government lawyers returned to court asking the charges against Sosa Celis be dismissed. A review of video evidence from the scene revealed Castro and other officers appear to have made untruthful statements about the incident. Rosen, the U.S. attorney in Minnesota, signaled in February that Castro and others could end up facing charges, noting that the newly discovered evidence was materially inconsistent with the allegations the officers had made. Castro, who had been dispatched to Minneapolis from ICE's field office in Harlingen, Texas, was placed on leave at the time and has remained off duty ever since. In a statement Thursday, Sosa Celis attorney Robert Wolpert said that apparently foregoing civil rights charges against Castro, the Justice Department had grossly undercharged the case. Sosa Celis, she said, would be filing a claim for financial damages against the federal government. "Today's indictment is not enough," said Catherine Aline Alverson, deputy director of the ACLU Minnesota, who is representing Sosa Celis in that claim. "Julio was shot by Christian Castro, arrested, and falsely prosecuted. The enormity of what happened to him is so great and such an egregious violation of his fundamental rights that he could never be made whole." Castro, meanwhile, was taken into custody in Texas after Minnesota authorities filed their charges against him in May, but efforts to return him to Minneapolis to face those charges have ground to a halt. Attorneys for Abbott, the Texas governor, told a federal court last week he was still investigating whether Castro could legally be considered a fugitive eligible for extradition since he left Minnesota under orders from ICE and not to escape prosecution. In a ruling last week, a federal judge agreed with Moriarty that Abbott probably had no legal basis to deny Castro's extradition. However, the judge ruled that because the governor had not yet made an official decision, the court could not yet force Texas to send Castro back to Minnesota. Castro was released from custody because, under Texas law, defendants facing pending extradition requests can be held only 90 days. Should federal authorities apprehend him on the federal indictment, it could facilitate Castro's return to Minnesota without Abbott having to make a decision. In an interview Wednesday, Moriarty said the Justice Department's decision to charge the agent would have little bearing on her office's efforts to prosecute Castro. "We've always been focused on our charges. We are going to go ahead on our charges," she said. "It doesn't matter what the federal government or the U.S. Attorney's Office do." Chris Radio needs your feedback. We welcome your suggestions and questions about our programming and any other topics you would like to hear. 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Thank you for listening. Our next article is Deadly Iran Wedding Strike Likely Due to U.S. Bomb Missing a Nearby Target. Six weapons dropped by Navy jets targeted a communications complex in the coastal town of Kuhestak. One missed. By Alex Horton and Joyce Sohan Lee. September 5th, 2026. The Pentagon is investigating the high likelihood that an explosion in southern Iran that destroyed a home hosting a wedding celebration was caused by a U.S. bomb that missed a nearby target, a person familiar with the operation said. The strike on the home, which Iranian officials said killed at least four civilians and injured dozens more, was part of a larger wave of attacks on Tuesday in southern Iran, described by U.S. officials as retaliation for increased threats to U.S. troops and commercial shipping. U.S. forces launched an airstrike in the coastal town of Kuhestak that targeted a communications complex, a U.S. official said. The complex, which included a small building at its base, sat in a civilian area but was believed to be utilized in part by Iranian forces to conduct operations, the person familiar with the operation said. Six bombs dropped by U.S. Navy jets traveled on a tight pathway toward the tower and all struck the site except for one, which appeared to go astray, said the person, who, like others, spoke on the condition of anonymity to discuss sensitive operations. An explosion tore into the roof of the home approximately 440 feet from the tower, according to visuals verified by the Washington Post. The explosion killed at least two women and two children aged 4 and 16 years, according to Ali Jafarian, Iran's deputy health minister, and injured more than 90 others. The Post could not independently verify those figures. The mishap followed an exhaustive targeting process, which included U.S. personnel working to minimize harm to civilians, the person familiar said, like multiple layers of verifying target locations. "We're investigating it because we care. We want to know," Vice President J.D. Vance said when asked about the strike in a news conference Thursday. Central Command, which oversees military operations in the area, said it was aware of reports of civilian casualties and is, quote, looking into them, but declined to provide additional details. The U.S. military never targets civilians, unlike the IRCG, said Navy Captain Tim Hawkins, a spokesman for Central Command, using the acronym for Iran's Paramilitary Revolutionary Guard. Officials are assessing one other possibility for the explosion at the home, including an air defense missile falling out of the sky, a circumstance the person familiar and weapons experts independently said was highly unlikely. The tower was the only target slated for attack in Kuhestak, the person familiar said, ruling out a scenario that the home was intentionally struck or was mixed up with some other target. The Post verified photographs and video from the night of the attack and aftermath published on social media to determine locations and precise distances. Details of the strike were earlier reported by the New York Times and Reuters. The bombing is among a growing list of U.S. strikes that have killed civilians during the six-month conflict, which has entered a tenuous ceasefire marked by occasional attacks. The Trump administration has dismissed concerns raised by lawmakers and human rights groups that have alleged airstrikes without regard for civilians nearby, and they are violations of international law. The Pentagon has mostly dismantled an office focused on mitigating civilian harm and reassigned personnel who investigate such incidents. An airstrike on an Iranian military compound in the early hours of the war in February struck a nearby school, killing at least 175 people, many of them children, according to Iranian state media. That strike was the result of an error that involved outdated targeting information, the Post previously reported. Video posted by the Iranian Red Crescent Society from the night of the wedding attack showed people with flashlights rushing into the damaged building and emergency workers appearing to use a hose to douse fires. In the new list of war crimes and attacks by the U.S. Army on civilian targets in Iran, after schools, stadiums, and residential homes, now add wedding ceremonies to this list too, the Iranian Red Crescent Society wrote on X. It is unclear why the bomb in Tuesday's strike did not hit its intended target. Guided munitions rely on several precise capabilities, including GPS coordinates, and almost always strike their intended targets, munition experts have said. Errant strikes are rare and typically the result of flawed intelligence, human error, or malfunctions on the weapon itself. The munitions used to target the tower complex were U.S. glide bombs known as Joint Standoff Weapons, or JSOW, the person familiar with the incident said. One of the several variants carries a 500-pound warhead, according to the Navy. Images from an Iranian state news channel showed strike remnants were consistent with the JSOW's tail fin and casing, said Trevor Ball, a weapons technical analyst for Armament Research Services, who served as an explosive ordnance disposal technician for the Army. The Post was not able to independently verify that pieces were recovered from the site. The damage seen is consistent with a variant of the JSOW that uses two warheads with about 193 pounds of explosive inside, Ball said. The uniform shape of the crater, plus a spread of fragmentation on the structure and nearby buildings, showed a munition that detonated directly on the roof or exploded right above it, he said. He ruled out other possibilities for the damage, like an Iranian air defense missile falling onto the home or a weapons depot exploding nearby, because the damage and shrapnel marks would have appeared significantly different. The JSOW can be manually updated on its way to a target, and it is possible they missed by aiming for a narrow segment of the tower, said Mark Kansian, a senior advisor with the Center for Strategic and International Studies think tank. It is unlikely that electronic jamming or some other interference would alone be sufficient to disrupt the trajectory of a JSOW, which have complementary guidance systems, Kansian said. He said it was highly likely the strikes at the tower and home were conducted by U.S. forces after reviewing imagery and other details. Wes Bryant, who previously served as a targeter in Air Force Special Operations, said military planners are obliged to consider the immediate area when attacking in a populated area. Civilian pattern of life should be established prior to the attack, and every structure adjacent to the targeted structure should be characterized, said Bryant, who later served in the Pentagon office focused on mitigating harm to non-combatants. Our next article is, The Post watched state troopers carrying out Trump's immigration crackdown. Here's what we saw. ICE is relying on local officers to help make arrests. By Sylvia Foster Frau, September 6, 2026. The Oklahoma Highway Patrol trooper leaned into the passenger side of a black car along Highway 69 as vehicles roared by. He had just checked the driver's name with U.S. Immigration and Customs Enforcement officials. Now the trooper was going to take him into custody. Yo soy un designated immigration official, said the trooper as he tried to find the right words with his limited Spanish to describe what was about to happen. You are present in the United States illegally, okay? So I'm going to need you to get out of the car. Making immigration arrests wasn't always a part of state troopers' responsibilities, but since signing an accord to partner with ICE last year, the Oklahoma Highway Patrol has trained all of its troopers to help identify unauthorized immigrants while conducting traffic stops and truck inspections. The Trump administration is relying on state and local officers to carry out the president's deportation campaign, which has gained momentum in recent months as ICE officers make soaring numbers of arrests. The Washington Post embedded with Oklahoma Highway Patrol troopers over the course of a day while they made traffic stops as part of what the state is calling Operation Guardian. Homeland Security Secretary Mark Wayne Mullen, a former U.S. Senator from Oklahoma, says local officers like these are the key in increasing arrests. Oklahoma is now a national leader in terms of per capita immigration arrests, and Lance Schroyer, who helped launch the state's patrol crackdown, has been nominated to lead ICE. Oklahoma is so rural that many residents must use highways to get to work or run errands. Commercial truck drivers use them to traverse large expanses of land. The Highway Patrol's jurisdiction also includes any other public road in the state. During Thursday's operation, extra troopers were dispatched to work with ICE in the southeastern part of the state. Truck drivers were stopped for random safety inspections. Motorists driving sedans and SUVs were pulled over for alleged infractions such as speeding. Troopers must identify a traffic violation to pull over a driver. Stopping someone based solely on what they look like is considered racial profiling, which is illegal. Civil rights groups have expressed concern that agencies partnering with ICE are targeting whom to pull over based on their appearance, an accusation the Highway Patrol rejected. Our troopers are out here just doing work, said Lieutenant Mark Southall, a spokesman for the Oklahoma Highway Patrol. And in the course of that, if they run across something that may be an immigration violation, then they take action. By the end of the day, seven immigrants sat in chairs at the McIntosh County Sheriff's Office, where a makeshift processing center had been set up in an indoor carport. At least one had a serious criminal record. Neither ICE nor Highway Patrol released any information about the others. Before heading out, the troopers were given memos briefing them on their routes for the day and providing phone numbers for immigration officers and an interpreter. In Oklahoma, all state troopers have taken an abbreviated 40-hour online ICE training to become certified in immigration enforcement. The Highway Patrol allowed a reporter to accompany the troopers, but would not permit them to be interviewed. The agency also asked that the troopers not be named, citing concerns for their safety if they were identified. A trooper in a Chevrolet Tahoe police car set off in search of commercial truck drivers. He stopped several seemingly at random to check the condition of their vehicle and their driving record. He said he often begins to suspect something might be in the country without a legal status if their license states limited term or non-domicile. Such licenses are given in some states to immigrants who might have a temporary status or employment authorization. A new Oklahoma law requires drivers of commercial vehicles to be proficient in English. That's another thing the trooper is now checking. What year was your truck manufactured? He asked one man who was driving a semi from Round Rock, Texas to Ohio. What year? 2017, the driver responded. Good English, the trooper asked. Oh, you're checking? I don't know, the man responded with a smile. Pretty good, pretty good. Well done, the trooper said. He went back to his car and printed out a sheet clearing the driver to continue on his way. A few hours later, a different trooper was scanning Highway 69 for drivers violating traffic laws. He pulled one woman over after spotting her going nearly 10 miles above the speed limit. In another instance, a driver switched lanes without putting on her turn signal. The trooper reviewed both of their records. They had committed traffic infractions, but he didn't see anything to indicate they were in the country illegally. That was not the case for a driver stopped in the early morning along the same road. A trooper in a nondescript pickup truck stopped a Volkswagen Passat after he said the man swerved between lanes. When he asked for the driver's license, he handed over a Mexican passport. The trooper went back to his vehicle to check his record with ICE and discovered the agency had no record of him entering the country. Abajo, the trooper told the driver, using the Spanish word for down. The man seemed confused. The trooper tried again. Ali, two, he said, pointing toward the front of his car. The driver understood this time and walked to the front of his car. Another trooper handcuffed the driver's wrist, escorted him to the passenger seat of the Oklahoma Highway Patrol vehicle. The man stared down, his brows furrowed, as the trooper who had stopped him pulled up Google Translate to try to ask him more questions. Is everything in the vehicle yours? The app asked in an automated Spanish. Si, the man responded. The other trooper put on black gloves and began to inspect the man's car. Inside was a green hand towel, a calculator, black slides, a turquoise cooler packed with food, in the trunk work boots, a large toolkit, and another cooler with soda and water. The trooper called for someone to dispatch the wrecker, a tow truck, to impound the car. That evening, the drivers the troopers had arrested sat waiting for ICE to pick them up at the sheriff's department carport. Some had been there for several hours in the 97-degree heat. Troopers wrapped chains around their torsos and added handcuffs to their ankles. They offered the men water from a large orange cooler and put their belongings in red mesh with their name tags, cell phones, belts, and wallets. Other troopers occasionally stopped by, chatting and laughing with one another. The immigrants stayed quiet. One man fought back tears. Little information on the men has been released. Immigration advocates and attorneys in the area said they had not gotten any information about the arrested drivers. The Post asked ICE for the names of those being processed in the carport, but the agency would identify only one, Guadalupe Mancera Cabello. ICE said he had been removed from the country four times before, most recently in 2020, and has a criminal record that includes family violence, assault, and burglary. The agency would not say whether those were charges or convictions. Advocates who work with Latino immigrants say the stops have contributed to a culture of fear, so much so that some are considering giving up pending asylum claim and self-deporting. The operation wound to a close nearly 8 hours after it started. The troopers waited for their evening briefing. A white van with dark-tinted windows arrived. It was ICE. The officers put the men's belongings in the front seat. One by one, the immigrants were put in the back. Our next article is, Trump appeals to Supreme Court as time runs out on push to restrict mail voting. With November midterms approaching, two swing states are sending ballots and other states plan to send theirs soon. By Patrick Marley and Justin Juvenal. September 6, 2026. President Trump is running out of time in his quest to limit voting by mail, even as he filed another last-ditch appeal to the Supreme Court on Sunday. A judge has consistently held up the administration's plans, and election officials have begun sending ballots to voters in two swing states and are gearing up to send them across the country. Nearly a third of voters used mail ballots in 2024, and last-minute changes to how they are handled could lead to undelivered ballots and uncounted votes. Trump has long argued that mail ballots are prone to fraud, though evidence over many elections and independent investigations suggests that mail-in balloting is secure and that any fraud is exceedingly rare. Trump regularly votes by mail, including in last month's primaries in Florida. A lower court judge has blocked Trump's plans for now in a legal fight that has made its way to the Supreme Court once and could soon be before the justices again. On Sunday, the Trump administration asked the Supreme Court to pause the injunction, saying its reasoning is baseless and erroneously blocks the president's goals. The Supreme Court could still upend mail ballot rules, but the president and the U.S. Postal Service are running out of options that don't involve significant upheaval because tens of thousands of voters will be getting ballots in their mailbox in the coming days. New rules are effectively impossible. Wisconsin's bipartisan elections board told local officials on Monday they could start putting ballots in the mail, and by Tuesday at least a few already had. And officials in North Carolina mailed ballots to voters on Friday. Election clerks in other states did not plan to do the same. These ballots are getting placed in the mail under long-standing policies, not the new ones Trump has spent months trying to impose. Some officials said they wanted to mail ballots as soon as possible because they considered the new rules, which require new approvals and the use of technology that has not yet been deployed, impossible to follow. "There's no way for Wisconsin clerks to comply," said Don Millis, a chairman of Wisconsin's election board. Millis, a Republican who helped oversee Wisconsin elections for years, said the president's proposal would, quote, "hurt the Republican turnout more than the Democrat." Cities that are home to large numbers of voting Democrats can easily expand early in-person voting opportunities if mail voting is curtailed. Republican-leaning rural communities in Wisconsin don't have the staffing or budgets to do the same. Even if the president can win in court, he will have tremendous difficulty changing how ballots are mailed because of timing constraints and logistical obstacles, according to election officials and those who work closely with them. In a court filing, Tammy Patrick, chief programs officer at the National Association of Election Officials, called making required changes in time for this year's election effectively impossible. Under Trump's plans, the Postal Service is seeking to have state and local officials submit lists of voters, possibly multiple times a day, through an online portal that has not yet been made public. An anonymous whistleblower has submitted a report to Congress describing the portal as riddled with errors and at risk of a catastrophic failure. The plans would also require thousands of jurisdictions to get approval for the design of ballot envelopes. It's unclear how long the approvals would take, and election officials say there's not enough time to redesign them and print new ones if they're rejected. Election officials would have difficulty updating the Postal Service on their voter list because they change so frequently, said Jerry Cohen, a Democrat on the elections board in Wake County, North Carolina. His county receives about 1,500 voter registrations a week, he said. "Tell me you don't know anything about elections without telling me you don't know anything about elections," he said after reviewing the Postal Service's plan. The online portal will probably be made available states this week, according to the Postal Service, which has said its plans will ensure that mail ballots will be handled securely and delivered reliably. White House spokesperson Lauren Biss said the technology the Postal Service plans to deploy is neither complex nor unique and would help make elections safe, transparent, and honest. Ballots are in the mail. Officials across North Carolina mailed ballots to tens of thousands of voters on Friday under a state law that requires them to promptly send those who request them starting 60 days before an election. The swing state is home to one of the most closely watched Senate races this year. In Wisconsin, a battleground state with a marquee race for governor, ballots don't need to be mailed under state law until mid-September. But local officials can send them before then, and state officials are recommending they do so. "It's more important that we get ballots out because there are other ways at least to return them, in ballot drop boxes or at government offices," said Ann Jacobs, a Democrat on Wisconsin's Elections Commission. "But if you can't even get the ballots out, people can't vote." By Tuesday, the tiny Wisconsin towns of Albin and Lanark had mailed out ballots, said Portage County Clerk Maria Davis. Others, including larger cities such as Madison, plan to follow soon, local officials said. Richard Hasten, a UCLA law professor and director of the school's Safeguarding Democracy Project, said it is already too late to implement the president's executive order. "I cannot see how any court in good conscience could allow them to be implemented for the midterm elections," Hasten said. "That may be true of some courts, but the Supreme Court has shown a willingness to disregard local timelines even after warnings of chaos. In April, the conservative majority of the court hollowed out a major section of the Voting Rights Act, eliminating the nerve to preserve black majority districts. The ruling prompted several red states to redraw their congressional districts to benefit Republicans, in one case after thousands of primary election ballots had been cast. The Supreme Court revived the fight over mail ballots last month, issuing a ruling that gave the administration a temporary lifeline in imposing the new rules. The administration's plans have since been blocked, and it is trying to get the Supreme Court to allow them to go into effect. Our next article is, Trump pledged to lower prices in 8 areas. Have they risen or fallen? Test your knowledge and see which campaign promises the president has achieved. By Rachel Lerman and Kat Zakrzewski. September 7th, 2026. President Donald Trump won in 2024 after promising to bring down the cost of living. Nearly 2 years later, has he delivered? That question is defining midterm campaigns as candidates on both sides of the aisle argue their parties are best positioned to bring down prices. Voters are increasingly wary of inflation and stagnating wages, and multiple polls show how they view the economy as the top issue in this election. On the campaign trail in 2024, Trump promised he would slash costs for everything from eggs to mortgages to electricity. How is he doing? Test your knowledge of the prices for common goods and services Trump said he would cut. Number one, Trump repeatedly said gas prices would fall if he was reelected, forecasting a gallon under $2. Are gas prices lower or higher than when he took office? The correct answer is higher. The gas prices have surged since Trump started his second term, in large part because of the war in Iran. Gas prices were about $3.10 per gallon in January 2025, and now they are $4.50 on average nationally, according to AAA. During his campaign, Trump repeatedly mentioned a target of $1.87 for a gallon of gas. As the Economic Club of New York in September 2024, he said, "We're going down and getting gasoline below $2 a gallon." Number two, Trump said he would cut electricity prices by half. Are they lower or higher than when he took office? The correct answer is higher. Electricity prices have risen more than 8% since January 2025. Trump said repeatedly on the campaign trail that he would cut energy and electricity prices in half the first year of his second term. Trump said he would bring mortgage rates down rapidly. Are they lower or higher than when he took office? Higher. 30-year fixed mortgages have fallen slightly since Trump took office, dropping from 6.96% on January 23rd to 6.71% now. But they have not fallen as fast as Trump pledged. He said at a rally in Tucson in September 2024 that, quote, "We will drive down the rates so you will be able to pay 2% again, and we will be able to finance or refinance your homes drastically." Trump said he would lower prices for prescription drugs. Are they lower or higher than when he took office? Lower. Prescription drug prices have fallen since Trump took office and have notched their biggest year-over-year drop in more than 60 years in July. The White House took credit for the news, but some experts say a Biden-era policy that requires Medicare to negotiate prices for some popular prescription drugs is more likely to be driving down costs. Number five, Trump said he would immediately bring down grocery prices. Are they lower or higher than when he took office? The correct answer is higher. On the whole, grocery prices have risen more than 3% since January 2025, according to the Consumer Price Index. At a news conference at his New Jersey Golf Club in 2024, Trump stood next to a carton of eggs as he promised to lower prices. Are they lower or higher than when he took office? The correct answer is lower. The average cost for a carton of eggs was $4.95 when Trump took office, largely because of a shortage caused by an outbreak of avian flu. The outbreak has been contained, and egg prices have fallen 55%. Trump's campaign ran an ad criticizing his opponent Kamala Harris's comments that beef prices had risen 50%. Are those prices lower or higher than when he took office? The correct answer is higher. The national average cost of 100% retail ground beef reached $6.89 per pound in July 2026, up about 16% since Trump took office. Last month, he sought to ease some tariffs on beef imports to address rising prices. During the campaign, Trump said that he would use tariff revenue to bring down the cost of child care. Is the average cost of child care lower or higher than when he took office? The correct answer is higher. The average monthly cost of child care or tuition reached $917.92 per month in July 2026. That's up from $879.59 in January 2025. Trump reversed his campaign promise earlier this year when he said, "We can't take care of daycare," citing the cost of waging wars. Since Trump started his second term, prices have gone up in 5 of 8 areas he pledged to cut. Inflation spiked earlier this year as the Iran war drove up prices for gas and other essentials. Asked about the president's record, White House spokesman Kush Desai said in a statement that President Trump pledged to put an end to Joe Biden's inflation crisis. As the Trump administration's economic policies continue taking effect, Americans can count on more relief to come. Declining prices of prescription drugs, eggs, and other household essentials are proof that the president's agenda is delivering, he said. Even though price hikes have eased a bit this summer, however, wage gains have been erased by inflation, and Americans are feeling increasingly weary of rising costs. Our next article is, Amazon cargo plane crashes at Miami airport, killing 5 people. Miami-Dade fire rescue workers who arrived at the scene found flames and smoke coming from the aircraft, which hit multiple vehicles. I'm your reader, Joe Whiting. That's all the time we have for articles from the Washington Post. We're broadcasting from the Chicago Lighthouse. 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
2: The BBC television show Strictly Come Dancing and its predecessor Come Dancing have been on the air for about 60 years. And in the coming season, another element is going to be added. The show's first ever blind contestant, comedian Chris McCausland, is going to join Strictly Come Dancing in the fall. He was born in Liverpool, the home of the famous Beatles. At age 20, he lost his sight due to retinitis pigmentosa. McCausland joked, "I don't dance. I haven't danced. I can't dance. I can't see the dances I'll have to do. What could possibly go wrong?" McCausland is a regular face on flagship comedy shows such as Have I Got News for You and QI. When interviewed on one of the UK's morning shows, he said his participation in Strictly Come Dancing was the worst-kept secret in show business following weeks of newspaper reports. The national disability charity Sense welcomed the news that he was joining the show, calling it a pivotal moment for disability representation. You can find more about Chris McCausland at his website, chrismccausland.com. 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
5: Hello, I'm Christopher Damon. You are listening to Chris Radio. During this hour, I will be reading news from this week's Wednesday Journal of Oak Park and River Forest. We begin with our first story. Review of Wallace shooting shifts to state's attorney. With Illinois State Police investigation complete, state's attorney determines if charges against officer are warranted, by Dan Haley, interim editor. An Illinois State Police investigation of an officer-involved shooting in Oak Park on May 31st has concluded. The results of the investigation have been turned over to the Cook County State's Attorney's Office for its prosecutorial review, Wednesday Journal has confirmed. Christian Wallace, 38, was pulled over for a traffic stop near Austin Boulevard and Harrison Street on Sunday evening, May 31st, after he exited his car at the direction of the still unidentified officer. The officer patted him down and detected a handgun. An extended hand-to-hand fight ensued near gas pumps at the Shell station for control of the weapon. Eventually, Wallace regained the gun and was then shot multiple times by the Oak Park officer. Wallace died of those injuries. Oak Park police turned the investigation of the shooting over to the Illinois State Police Public Integrity Unit. As is protocol, once that investigation was completed, it was turned over to the local state's attorney's office for review and a determination of whether criminal charges against the officer were warranted. In response to an inquiry from the Journal, the state's attorney's office said in a September 3rd email, "We can confirm that the matter is under review by prosecutors in our Law Enforcement Review Unit, who review investigations of all on-duty officer-involved shootings to determine if criminal charges are appropriate. We are unable to further comment at this time." On September 4th, a spokesperson for the Village of Oak Park wrote in an email that the village has been made aware that the investigation has been submitted to the Cook County State's Attorney's Office for review. As the investigation remains active and ongoing in that regard, we will not make any additional comment at this time. We will defer to the State's Attorney's Office for any future updates on the status of its review. In response to community concerns over the traffic stop and the shooting, the Village of Oak Park released officer-worn body camera, dash cam, and gas station security footage of the incident on June 30th. That video also reported that Wallace was pulled over for failing to signal a lane change on Austin Boulevard. In July, the Village Board took steps to limit the reasons officers can use to initiate a traffic stop. It also turned to its Citizen Police Oversight Committee and a consultant to undertake a more thorough policy review related to traffic stops. The May 31st officer-involved shooting was the first to result in a death in nearly 40 years. The officer remains on medical leave. At Home Avenue, Oak Park plans a statement with new bridge. High arches and a wider platform are featured, by Dan Haley, interim editor. The plan to rebuild the pedestrian bridge over the Ike at Home Avenue took a major step ahead September 1st when Oak Park's Village Board chose one of three architectural designs and approved the broad financial obligations the project will require. In choosing Concept C, the board opted in a 6-1 vote for the design deemed the most architecturally notable, with a goal of building a bridge that would be seen by the 200,000 vehicles on the Eisenhower Expressway each day as a, quote, gateway to the village, unquote. The architect described the bridge design as simple and elegant with its high arches and cable structure. The design also includes illumination of the arches, the platform, and the underside of the bridge. "Rarely do we get to make a forever statement with a modest cost," Village President Vicki Scammon said. "It is an investment." Scammon said the expanded and more accessible pedestrian and bicycle bridge will allow for a greater connection between Oak Parkers to the north and south of the I-290 highway. She said Oak Park is known for its art, architecture, net zero buildings, and Percy Julian. "And now you can say immediately, and that bridge." The construction timeline of the new bridge is, quote, "a little up in the air," unquote, but will not take place until at least 2030, said Bill McKenna, Oak Park's village engineer, in an interview with Wednesday Journal. Still ahead are further discussions with the Illinois Department of Transportation on funding and other logistical issues, he said. The full cost of the new bridge will be just more than $15 million. In discussions with the Illinois Department of Transportation dating back to 2016, the state government agency said at that time it would pay $6 million to build a standard-issue pedestrian bridge. Oak Park and its consultants are counting on IDOT agreeing now to spend somewhere in the range of $8 million to $10 million to build the new bridge. That will leave a considerable funding gap that the village government will now seek to fill with additional grants before any final construction is approved. McKenna said the village will aggressively pursue new funding sources. In approving the costliest of the three bridge designs, trustees

stretched some 300 feet across the Eisenhower Ditch. It will have a platform that is 14 feet wide, 5 feet wider than the 1950s structure it will replace. The added width is expected to allow two bikes and a pedestrian to comfortably pass each other. The new design also addresses the decided lack of accessibility on either end of the current bridge, which directly abuts both Harrison and Garfield streets. There will be ramps and steps on each end of the bridge. A winding bicycle ramp will be featured on both ends. That will require the acquisition of some additional land on both Harrison and Garfield. On the south end, the necessary land is currently in private hands, McKenna said. It is definitely exciting as an engineer to be involved in the bridge project, he added. McKenna said the money the village has spent so far for engineering and architectural work on the Home Avenue project is coming out of a series of three federal grants the village received a decade ago during its Cap the Ike discussions with the state. U.S. Bank moving across Madison, easing path to new police station. Zoning Board approves drive-through variations for bank's new location, by Dan Haley, interim editor. With a quick and unanimous vote by Oak Park's Zoning Board of Appeals, plans for the village to move ahead with a new police station at the site of the U.S. Bank building at Madison Street and Austin Boulevard came closer to reality. The Zoning Board, on September 2nd, granted the bank two variations, allowing it to install drive-through banking lanes behind a different building that the bank has now leased at Madison Street and Humphrey, kitty corner from its current location. That 1960s-era two-story office building is currently vacant, having last been operated as a child care facility. An attorney for the bank told the Zoning Board that U.S. Bank would relocate from its current site and become a tenant and operator at 44 Madison Street. The Oak Park Village government has been working to acquire the existing bank since U.S. Bank first put it on the market for sale. Initially, the bank said it would oppose the sale as its goal was to sell the building but remain as a tenant there. Oak Park has threatened to use eminent domain as a means to obtain the site for a new police station. It has also worked with State Senator Don Harmon and the Pritzker administration to gain quick take authority to force a sale. Vicki Skaman, Oak Park Village president, told Wednesday Journal September 4th that while there is no final purchase agreement, that conversations are progressing normally with the bank and that the conversations have moved forward. The Village Board recently approved funding to move the police station project into a more active design phase. Renderings of the proposed station have now been released, along with new and somewhat lower cost estimates. An earlier estimate put the price of the new station at $63.7 million. The revised estimate is $57.6 million. The bank went to the Zoning Board because any new drive-through facility on Madison Street requires a special use allowance. Additionally, because the bank seeks two drive-through lanes on the north side of the 44 Madison Street site, it needed an additional variation as the limited space does not allow for bailout lanes, which are now commonly required. With a minimum of discussion, the Zoning Board unanimously approved the zoning changes. The bank's representatives did not offer a time frame for the new location to be made operational. The bank's attorney said U.S. Bank will modernize and reactivate a vacant building. It will also add landscaping to the 32-space parking lot. History of zoning will be topic of planned panel discussion. Oak Park trustees want to add historical context to zoning debate, by Dan Haley, interim editor. As it continues its community engagement process relating to overhauling Oak Park's single-family zoning policies, the Village Board on September 1st approved a plan to host a panel of experts to discuss the history of zoning in the village. Trustees voted unanimously in support of a motion brought by Chibuki Enya and Derek Eder to have the Community Relations Commission and the Village Government's DEI Department plan the event. There's a lot of information and misinformation out there related to the proposed zoning changes, said Eder. He said the new session will bring historical context to the issue.
Village President Vicki Skaman said the presentation

0: administration will educate us on the board and that it is very important to learn from history. Trustee Corey Wesley has spoken plainly on his views of the origins of single-family zoning, both in Oak Park and across the nation, as an exclusionary policy targeting Black and brown people, he said. People are not going to like what they find out in the history lesson. Zoning history, he said, is downright icky in a lot of places. Village Manager Kevin Jackson said the comments from trustees were spot on. I appreciate this motion. Jackson said the panel will likely include the director of the Oak Park River Forest Museum and academics. A date for the panel has not been set. Wesley said he hopes the event will be talking to people who are silent but who are listening. We do not want to let ignorance prevail. Scaven closed the conversation and said, Oak Parkers are willing to engage in a genuine way. We have great pride in our history, but there is still a truth to be told. Imagine Foundation hits $12.2 million toward OPRF goal. Group also plans to raise money for Act 3, the Arts Project, by Bob Skolnick, staff reporter. The Imagine Foundation committed to contributing $12.5 million toward the approximately $102 million cost of Project 2, the new physical and athletics-focused southeast corner of Oak Park and River Forest High School. The nearly complete project includes a long-sought new swimming pool and a new third-floor gym. Thus far, the Imagine Foundation has turned over only $5 million to OPRF, but not to worry, another $1 million check is expected to be gifted to OPRF by the end of the year, and Heidi Rule, the executive director of the Imagine Foundation, says the foundation has raised or has commitments for $12.2 million and fundraising efforts are continuing. Because some of the larger donations to the Imagine Foundation are given over a multi-year period, the foundation is expected to be donating money to OPRF for Project 2 until 2030. The majority of our donations are one-time donors or possibly someone who wants to give annually, but they don't have a multi-year gift agreement. But that said, there is a larger percentage of funds that are part of those multi-year gift agreements, Rule said. OPRF's five-year financial projections project the school will receive $1.5 million from the Imagine Foundation in the current 2026-27 fiscal year, $1 million in the 27-28 fiscal year, and $500,000 each in the three fiscal years after that. The Imagine Foundation has also taken credit for a $3.5 million state construction grant that OPRF received and is counting that towards its $12.5 million commitment. The Imagine Foundation did the preliminary work in identifying the grant and working with State Senator Don Harmon's office to help OPRF apply for the grant. OPRF expects to receive the state grant this school year. Funds contributed to OPRF by the Imagine Foundation thus far have been used to reimburse OPRF for some of the payments it has already made in connection with Project 2. OPRF will use money from its operating funds to pay for Project 2 expenses that future donations from the Imagine Foundation would theoretically cover. All Imagine donations will be accounted for in the Capital Projects Fund since they are devoted to Project 2, said OPRF Director of Finance Brian Imhoff in an email. In the short term, we are transferring money from the operating funds to cover the donations that are yet to be received. For donations that arrive after the completion of Project 2, we will essentially be paying back the operating funds by having to transfer less for our 10-year maintenance plan capital projects in those years. The foundation is continuing its fundraising efforts and last month sent out postcards to all of River Forest and Northwest Oak Park seeking donations that will be matched by an anonymous Imagine Foundation donor. Rule said that fundraising will likely continue even after Project 2 is completed. Since we are reimbursing the school for expenses related to Project 2, our fundraising doesn't end just because the project is completed, so our fundraising will continue until we meet our commitment to the high school, Rule said. Our intention is to continue to raise funds until we meet our goal. Our goal is actually $15 million. Rule said the goal of raising $15 million is in part to cover the Imagine Foundation's expenses, which includes staff salaries and fundraising expenses. We are 100% confident that we will definitely accomplish the $12.5 million commitment to the high school, but we need to raise money in addition to that to be able to cover the last 4 or 5 years of expenses, fundraising expenses, Rule said. We do need to raise above and beyond that. As the saying goes, it costs money to raise money. The Imagine Foundation's largest expense is salaries. The Imagine Foundation has 3 employees, 2 full-time and 1 part-time. According to the Imagine Foundation's 2024 tax return, the most recent available on the IRS website, the Imagine Foundation spent $325,939 on salaries in 2024. Rule said part of the contributions of some early donors were set aside to pay for salaries and other expenses. We have board members who committed early on that they would use part of their contribution to pay for expenses, so if a community member is donating, they can feel certain that their money is going directly to Project 2, Rule said. But then we do need to raise above that $12.5 million to even that out. Rule said she is proud that the Imagine Foundation has more than 500 distinct donors, but large donations account for a substantial portion of money the foundation has raised. Rule cited the 80-20 rule, which in fundraising states that 80% of money raised comes from 20% of donors. The Imagine Foundation was co-founded in 2019 by current Imagination Foundation Board President Emeritus Stephen Schuler, a 1980 graduate of OPRF, and Lynn Kamenitsa to support the facilities improvement plans created at OPRF in what was called the Imagine process. Rule said that if and when the OPRF District 200 Board of Education decides to go forward with arts-focused Act 3, the next stage of the five-phase Imagine plan, the Imagine Foundation will be there ready to help out. If and when Project 3 gets started, then we'll switch our fundraising efforts towards that project, Rule said. We'll follow their lead in that, but our intention is to raise funds for Project 3 when it's time. You are listening to articles from this week's Wednesday Journal on Chris Radio. Demolition begins on burnt North Avenue building. Property owner obtains permit after paying thousands in fees, by Sydney Lovan, reporting intern. The severely damaged apartment building on the corner of Taylor and North Avenues is finally getting demolished after a months-long legal process. A fire burned through the property at 1239 North Taylor Avenue on February 17th this year for over 10 hours and required 4 million gallons of water to put out, according to a court filing by village attorneys and previously reported by Wednesday Journal. Demolition began last Friday, September 4th, starting with the southern portion of the building and is being completed by property owner Samir Chabria, according to village government. Chabria received a village demolition permit on August 25th, 2026, after paying $13,300 in permitting fees and also has obtained the necessary Cook County permit. Demolition is expected to go on for about a week and a half, per the contractor, wrote a government spokesperson in an email to Wednesday Journal. Once the structure is demolished, the permit outlines that debris is not allowed on site for more than 7 days, and the site is to be leveled and turned to grass within 60 days. After being leveled and seeded, the security fence should be taken down. The Village of Oak Park filed an emergency motion on February 20th to get permission to knock the building down. They filed again for the same thing multiple times with the fifth and last verified emergency motion in late May. It is in the best interest of the public health, safety, and welfare for this court to issue injunctive relief in favor of the village and against defendants, including but not limited to requiring Samir Chabria and U.S. Bank, joint and several, to demolish the building or, in alternative, authorize the village to demolish the structure and assess and lien costs to the subject property, wrote village attorneys in a court filing in April. The legal battle to get the building demolished was not the first between the village and Chabria, as they had been locked in court for a large portion of the past 2 years, as previously reported. Village inspections revealed many health and safety violations, such as open electric boxes and raw sewage leakage. According to the motion in May, the village was notified that squatters had taken shelter in the building, and Chabria told Wednesday Journal in February that the presence of squatters is what led to the deterioration of the building. He shared that some contractors refused to work on the building prior to the fire because of their presence as well. Third year for Oak Park's Film Festival. Festival opens September 16th with Local People, Places, and Tabby Gevinson by Jackie Pisano, staff reporter. Venice, Cannes, Toronto, Sundance, Tribeca, South by Southwest, and Oak Park. Major film festivals have long taken center stage as vital cultural and commercial launchpads connecting visionary directors and renowned filmmakers with audiences and critics. But in 2023, a group of Oak Park creatives came together to establish the village's very own film festival, proving masterful cinema and storytelling doesn't just happen on global stages. Now in its third year, the Oak Park, Illinois Film Festival has established itself as a celebration of independent cinema right in our own backyard, an annual event honoring filmmakers who share a deep-rooted bond with the community through projects spotlighting Oak Park through content, casting, crew, or setting. This year's fest kicks off Wednesday, September 16th with a special opening night program at the Lake Theater, 1022 Lake Street, featuring a Hollywood film with a special Oak Park connection, 2013's Enough Said, starring the late James Gandolfini, Julia Louis-Dreyfus, and Oak Park native Tabby Gevinson. Gevinson, who launched fashion blog Style Rookie at age 11, founded the iconic Rookie magazine just 4 years later, quickly becoming a global sensation and one of the most distinctive voices of her generation. Following her 2014 graduation from Oak Park and River Forest High School, Gevinson expanded her reach into acting, landing celebrated roles on both Broadway, This Is Our Youth, The Crucible, and television, Scream Queens, Gossip Girl. Prior to screening Gevinson's film, the Film Fest's opening night will feature a special video interview filmed especially for the event. The festival continues Saturday, September 19th, and Sunday, September 20th at Madison Street Theater, 1010 Madison Street, transforming the small stage theater into a cinema venue for a jam-packed weekend of all things movies. The weekend marks the indie film portion of the festival, where audiences will have the opportunity to enjoy 31 films from across a variety of genres, including documentaries and shorts, all with an Oak Park connection. The festival will also feature industry professionals sharing insights and experiences with attendees, along with food complimentary from Oak Park restaurants. Joyce Porter, an Oak Park resident and SAG-AFTRA actress, model, and voiceover talent, is the festival's founder and board president. For over 20 years, she served on the board of Oak Park Festival Theater, and as someone familiar with the film festival circuit, both across the U.S. and abroad, she felt that Oak Park's reputation as a vibrant, arts-centric community gave the village the perfect potential to host a strong local film festival. In 2023, I made a Facebook post to see who would also be interested in helping organize a film festival in Oak Park, she said. The right people showed up, and we created a board that was talented to bring it together. After 1 year of planning, the Oak Park, Illinois Film Festival launched in September 2024. At first, Porter says it was a bit of an experiment to see how many films would actually be submitted. 3 years in, she says the board gets more film submissions than they can show. Oak Park is a unique community, she said. There are not many other communities, other than a large city, where you could actually have all the films have connection to that community and have enough creative people that there would be more than enough films to show. This year, 44 films were submitted to the festival with final selections made by the event's 13-member board. Porter says opening night sets the stage for a cinema fest with locally focused glitz and glamour. Opening night is elegant, she said. People can have their photos taken by a professional photographer in front of a backdrop, and a lot of people dress up for the evening. Oak Park resident Caitlin Caprizini, a producer and production designer in Chicago's indie film scene, is participating in the event for the first time as the festival's manager. While she's worked in the Chicago area film space for over a decade, Zini says joining the Film Fest team has shown her even more of the artistic talents that thrive within the Oak Park community. Since joining the hyper-local filmmakers community within Oak Park, I'm learning that there's more and more creative people within Oak Park, Zini said. It's been helpful to see that, and I feel like I've gained a lot of new friends just this year. It feels really validating and goes to show that we have so much more to offer within Oak Park and how we can contribute to the bigger picture of Chicagoland. After the 2024 and 2025 festivals, Porter says feedback from audiences and participants about the fest has been nothing but positive. Everyone loves it, she said. We do a survey to people who attend the festival asking for their feedback, and one of the questions is, would you come back next year? I've never seen anyone say no. Porter adds that the growing success of the film festival proves Oak Park is not just a creative hub, but a community eager to embrace new traditions and celebrate diverse arts. The festival shows that there is so much creativity in Oak Park, she said. We have excellent films at an advantage over most film festivals in that a lot of film festivals you go to, people have to fly in and only sometimes does everyone show up. But in our case, because it is locally oriented, we have almost all the directors there for the Q&A, and you get to see them, hear from them, and connect with them. That makes it very special. Zini agrees, adding that unlike other film fests, Oak Park's provides more flexibility for producers and their entries, notably not having a time limit as to how long ago submitted films were produced. A lot of the filmmakers are able to contribute their works they produced over time, she said. Films take many years to produce, and this way, they're still able to show their films to their local community and connect with their neighbors. This year in particular, I feel like we've really reached an even deeper kind of audience within the Oak Park community itself. We're really excited. Zini hopes locals will attend the fest for its focus as a hyper-local celebration of storytelling from all walks of life. There's not a specific genre of film. It's all that's from Oak Park, and you really get to build up other creatives around you and the community at large, Zini said. Porter adds that the fest provides more of an inclusive and immersive experience than most other film festivals. It's an outstanding festival where you get to be involved more than in most festivals and get to see most of the directors and a combination of narrative and documentary films, she said. Tickets for the Oak Park, Illinois Film Festival are available now, with early bird pricing available through Thursday, September 10th. For tickets and information about films shown and event schedules, visit opilff.org. You are listening to articles from this week's Wednesday Journal of Oak Park and River Forest on Chris Radio. The Hidden History of a Local Hero. 25 years after 9/11, Brookfield filmmaker Dave Hughes' documentary at Oak Park Film Festival about a LaGrange native's historic mission to combat terror. By Jackie Passato, staff reporter. When the events of September 11th, 2001 come to mind, most people picture the horrors endured by the victims of the hijacked airplanes inside the Twin Towers and at the Pentagon. They also recall the brave first responders at Ground Zero, the lifelong trauma of both survivors and victims' families, and the heavy toll paid by soldiers who fought overseas in the resulting war on terror. However, unseen in public memory is the story of Lieutenant Colonel Daniel Nasty Nash, an F-15 fighter pilot who, on the chaotic morning of 9/11, was tasked with scrambling into action from Otis Air National Guard Base off Cape Cod, Mass., with his wingman, blasting into supersonic speed to intercept what was believed to be a hijacked commercial airliner. Although the attacks on American soil ended that day, their effects on Nash, a LaGrange native and 1984 graduate of Lyons Township High School, did not. In a powerful new documentary created by Nash's high school classmate and friend John Scaletta, Nasty, The Battle After the Mission, shares with audiences the story of Nash's local background, his heroic efforts on the day of the deadliest terrorist attacks in history, and the lasting personal impacts of that day, including the struggle with post-traumatic stress disorder, which ultimately cost Nash his life. After being warmly received at film festivals across the country, including the film's screen debut at LaGrange Theater in May, Nasty has been selected for screening at the Oak Park, Illinois Film Festival, along with a nomination for Best Long-Form Documentary. Scaletta, the owner of Motion Source Film Studio in Brookfield, teamed up with his wife, Stephanie, a former staff member for outreach with Oak Park Township, who served as executive producer, to create Nasty, recalling both the harrowing details of what Nash witnessed on 9/11 and stories of the man behind the uniform from those closest to him. The idea for the film came after Scaletta, a high school friend of Nash, was inspired to create a float for the annual LaGrange Pet Parade in 2021 in Nash's honor. Initially, Scaletta was going to create a randomly themed Evel Knievel float for audiences. Instead, as Scaletta found out about Nash's untimely passing at age 54 that June, his idea pivoted from a float of fun to one of honor, building an F-15-themed float dedicated to Nash. When Scaletta began building the float, he considered making a short documentary of the float's creation. When you're doing a documentary, you're kind of just filming everything and everybody around what's happening, and then at the end trying to make something out of it, he said. I thought, let's just film the building of the float and see what we get. But when Scaletta's good friend and Motion Source business partner Craig Bass suggested pivoting the film's focus to telling Nash's story, the wheels turned from creating a lighthearted film to one honoring the life of a local American military hero. Originally planned to be a 10-minute short film, Scaletta's project quickly expanded into a 42-minute biographical film on Nash, an ambitious 5-year undertaking which was supported by the help of over 50 people. The intention was always to be a short documentary, but as I started to film and then interview Dan's brother, Brendan, I realized we needed more interviews, and it just grew and grew, he said. Nasty maps Nash's life growing up in LaGrange and his early military career to recalling the moments which led Nash to being one of two pilots scrambled on the morning of 9/11, exploring how those events ultimately led to his death. Some people were fine after 9/11 and some people weren't, Scaletta said. Dan was one of those guys. He was never the same after that day. He had PTSD and was never able to shake it. Shortly after 9/11, Nash began drinking heavily. As Scaletta says, Nash's life quickly spiraled out of control. While Nash eventually received an honorable discharge from the military, the effects of his service on September 11th lingered. Nearly 20 years after the attack, Nash died, leaving behind three children, his mother, three siblings, and countless extended family, friends, and former Air Force comrades. His brother, Brendan, was very receptive to be a part of the project to honor his brother, Scaletta said. We really wanted to highlight Dan as a hero because he was for what he did for the country. Brendan said it best. Over 20 years later, 9/11 took his brother. That interview was a poignant moment of the film. It was true. Had 9/11 not happened, we don't think Dan would have ever started drinking. Upon the film's completion, Scaletta says, first sharing the film in May with local authorities in Nash's hometown and with a hyper-local audience, felt like a profound emotional homecoming. It meant a lot to me, and I know it meant a lot to his family, to have the film premiere at the LaGrange Theater, because Dan lived just down the street on LaGrange Road and used to see films at the theater when he was a little kid, he said. We thought it was pretty special for the film to come full circle back to the LaGrange Theater. Scaletta says there was not a dry eye in the theater when Nash's family, friends, and even strangers first saw the film. There were a lot of people who didn't know Dan's full story, including myself, until we had all these interviews from talking to different people, he said. To put all of that into one film was pretty powerful. While 9/11 is still in the memory of those who were alive to remember the day's catastrophic events and its resulting global effects, Scaletta hopes Nasty helps audiences both reflect on a local hero's story from the day and give younger audiences the opportunity to learn the significance of the day, along with the story behind someone whose life was forever changed because of it. The whole idea is to get as many people to learn about Dan and his story and the 9/11 angle. Including LaGrange and Oak Park so far, Nasty has been picked up by 16 film festivals across the U.S. The film will screen on Sunday, September 10th at 10:30 a.m. at Madison Street Theater, 1010 Madison Street. Mars development at crossroads as groups demand less housing. In response to community unity letter, Mars and developers say public will be engaged in amending site plans. By Jessica Mordack, staff reporter. A multi-year community planning process to redevelop the now shuttered Mars Wrigley candy plant in Galewood has come to a crossroads. This summer, four community organizations came together in opposition to a developer's plan and seek to restart the planning effort. But Mars said that would be repetitive and aims to engage the community while moving forward with the developer, McCaffrey Interests. In 2024, the former Mars Wrigley candy plant at 2019 North Oak Park Avenue in Galewood closed its 20-acre manufacturing site after 95 years. Following multiple public meetings and months of community engagement, locals are dissatisfied with the direction that the developer is headed. Last month, local organizations met with Alderman Chris Taliaferro and signed a unity letter that says, "We are in agreement that the current redevelopment proposal for the Galewood Mars factory site from McCaffrey Interest Incorporated falls short of community expectations. The current proposal is too strongly focused on housing and lacks details for future use of the landmark building." The letter was signed by Austin Coming Together, Galewood Montclair Community Organization, Galewood Neighbors, and Northwest Center Chicago. They recommend that come fall, Mars reenlists Local Initiatives Support Corporation, LISC, a national nonprofit that often facilitates discussions between community groups and businesses. On September 2nd, Mars sent the community groups a response, saying that re-engaging LISC would be repetitive and set back the timeline for development. "We agree the next engagement phase should be professionally facilitated, respectful of all participants, and open to all voices. We would also welcome LISC to be involved in future meetings if they desire," said Jesse Greenberg, Mars Snacking Local Affairs Director, in the letter. There are housing mix and the historic building use details being worked out by the McCaffrey team. Once that work reaches a point where we have an update to bring to the community, we will reach out to this group to help organize the next meeting. Steve Green, the chairperson for Galewood Neighbors, told Austin Weekly News after receiving Greenberg's letter, "We're not starting over. We have a proposal from a developer, so that's the basis for the next conversations." Mars hired LISC in 2022 to create a community-driven plan for new development where the Mars factory sits. "Over the past 4 years, we have closely collaborated with community groups, LISC, and our chosen developer, McCaffrey Interest, to map the next best use for the existing manufacturing site. This collaboration continues today," a Mars spokesperson told Austin Weekly News. "As conversations progress, we remain committed to working constructively with our partners and members of the community for an outcome that reflects our shared commitment to the neighborhood." As a result of community meetings, in 2023, LISC released a report that said community members wanted a mixed-use site with community areas, green space, housing, and small businesses. They also wanted to maintain the facade of the Mars Wrigley headquarters facing Oak Park Avenue. Last December, McCaffrey, who, like other bidders, submitted a proposal and was evaluated based on how well they aligned with the mission of Mars and the surrounding Galewood community, presented its plans to the community, including 150 senior living units, 197 multi-housing units, and 132 townhome units. Plans also include a 64,000 square foot multi-purpose space for events. According to Green, LISC reported that the community wanted 3 acres of housing, but McCaffrey's plan was closer to 12 acres. There wasn't much discussion about any community amenities, which obviously cost money, and they don't want to focus on that until they get approval for the amount of housing or what's going to make the money, Green said. But the community wants to know the opposite. What's in it for them? Dan McCaffrey, CEO of McCaffrey Interest, told Austin Weekly News that he's open to amending the housing plan for the Mars factory site. Using a hypothetical number of residences, McCaffrey said, if I say 1,000 and someone says, no, you can't do 1,000, I can't go from 1,000 to 10. Maybe it goes from 1,000 to 850. Green is also hopeful that there can be compromise on the site's housing. In 2022, there were people who came to those LISC community meetings who didn't want any housing at all, Green said, after small group conversations where everyone's voice was able to be heard. That final template created by the community actually had some housing on it. McCaffrey said their plan for the Mars site develops 55% of the property into housing, and 45% would remain streets, a park, open space, and a parking lot. McCaffrey added that if residents want to leave 17 acres of the 20-acre site without housing, who pays for it? Okay, let's put flowers down. Who plants them every spring? How much does that cost? Where's the landscaping company that's going to cut the lawn? Who pays for the lights to make sure that the 17 acres doesn't become vagrancy? And many factors in the building process are outside McCaffrey's interest control, the CEO said. Mainly the cost of infrastructure to install sewers, water pipes, and streetlights, roads. Whatever McCaffrey Interest builds has to cover those costs, and the more houses there are, the better the cost per house. The LISC report was not an economic report. The LISC report was a wish list of potential community uses, McCaffrey said. But Green said there could be ways besides housing to meet economic goals. The thing we don't know and the community doesn't know and McCaffrey does know is what's the minimum amount of housing that could go in there, Green said. What other things could go in there besides housing that could help pay for itself? McCaffrey told Austin Weekly News, there is a number against which you have to build. Until you know the plan, you don't know the cost. What comes next? After a handful of meetings with community groups this year, earlier this summer, some met with Alderman Taillefer twice to discuss next steps, once in July with Mars presence and a few weeks ago without the property owner there. We needed to have all the community leaders talk freely and come to an agreement on how to move forward. If the community can't come together, it doesn't make sense to have more meetings with Mars, Green said. All along, they've wanted to do something more for the community. Their intention has always been really good, but I think a lot of people, including them, didn't realize how difficult a process it is. It's a very legitimate crossroads with a lot of good intentions, McCaffrey agreed. This is an expected part of the process. People in the community, I'm not there, they're there. They've been there a long time, and they get nervous and or over-expectant. He added that McCaffrey representatives try to be patient, listen, modify where possible, try to be persuasive where things aren't possible, and work together. In their unity letter, community groups said they also wanted to work together. Most importantly, we are in agreement on the need for everyone to come together as a community and have a rational, detailed conversation on the future of the Mars site. We all want an approach that should result in a productive and transparent process to reset everyone's efforts in developing an equitable and feasible plan. I would like nothing more than unity, but it's got to be unity around a plan, not obstruction, McCaffrey said. What I think will happen, whether it's McCaffrey or the man in the moon next month or 10 years from now, there will be a prudent development on that site, McCaffrey said. McCaffrey says. He cites its vicinity to Chicago and a community railroad, plus potential tax money generation as draws of developing the property with housing. Green said, though Mars made an unusual move in engaging the community before putting the property on the market, he would be disappointed if Mars reverted to the industry standard. Most corporations, if they close a factory, hand the keys over to a commercial real estate company and say goodbye. Well, what Mars is trying to do is unique, Green said. My worst case scenario is Mars says, we tried, but obviously the community doesn't want to agree on anything or compromise on anything, so we'll just put it on the market as an industrial site. It doesn't have to have anything for the community. You are listening to articles from this week's Wednesday Journal on Chris Radio. Packed on vaulted sidewalks under the Avenue project, nearly finalized. Still awaiting signature from building owner by Dan Haley, interim editor. Addressing what might be an obstacle in completing the Oak Park Avenue streetscaping project by a Thanksgiving deadline, Oak Park's Village Board September 1 approved an agreement with a property owner to fill in nearly 200 feet of vaulted space under sidewalks adjacent to a mixed-use building at Oak Park and Lake. As of September 8th, the owners of the Scoville Block No. 1 building, James and Noreen Bushouse, have not signed off on the agreement. However, lawyers for the village government said, through Dan Yopchik, its spokesperson, that it has obtained signatures from the Chicago Title Land Trust, which manages a trust for the Bushouses. The trust would not have signed the agreement without direction from the Bushouses, said the village attorneys. However, in order for the agreement to be fully executed, the village still needs both of the Bushouses' signatures and was seeking those signatures as of September 8th. It is a long and strange story that goes back over a century to when the multi-story building was constructed with vaulted sidewalks along Oak Park Avenue from 116 to 136 North. Legal ownership of the space has never been fully resolved, and in recent decades, Bushouse has, he says, with village permits, installed various mechanical systems critical to his building in the space in anticipation of the major water, sewer, and streetscaping project. Village officials have been negotiating with the Bushouses for months, seeking their agreement to remove those systems and fill the void under the sidewalk with lightweight cellular concrete. Contractors would then lay a new sidewalk over the concrete. The agreement passed by the village board September 1 as part of its consent agenda said the owners of the building would be responsible for the, quote, removal of certain utilities and mechanical facilities, unquote, from the existing space. Those systems include steam heat, an air intake vent system, and a fire suppression system. Bushouse has claimed that the vaulted sidewalks should be considered a historic landmark and therefore be protected. He has also argued in interviews with Wednesday Journal that the village approved his use of the open space for building systems and those uses should be honored. With the completion of the underground sewer work now accomplished, a concrete street on the 100 block of North Avenue is currently being poured. Installing a brick street on top of the concrete will follow. However, replacing the sidewalks remains an essential aspect of the project. The village closed Oak Park Avenue from Randolph to Ontario in March. The street remains closed in the commercial areas from Lake Street to Pleasant. Village officials have pledged the street will reopen by Thanksgiving in time for the holiday shopping season. In an interview last week, Bill McKenna, village engineer, said Thanksgiving was an aggressive timeline and some punch list items may carry over into early 2027. But, he said, the street should be open as promised and that the overall project is trending under budget. Vicki Skaman, Oak Park Village president, said of the sidewalk issue, I will watch it very closely. The agreement allows us to stay on time and under budget. I've been assured that the work has progressed and that staff's understanding is that this will move forward. Mayor promotes a Forest Park stop on the O'Hare Flyer. Site could be a village-owned parking lot north of the Eisenhower, by Greg Voss, staff reporter. Forest Park Mayor Rory Hoskins is bullish about the possibility of a Forest Park stop on the route of the proposed O'Hare Flyer Express train that would connect downtown Chicago with O'Hare International Airport. The train would make its way through Forest Park and neighboring communities at 80 miles per hour every 15 minutes from 4 a.m. to 10 p.m. The total travel time from downtown Chicago to the airport would be 15 minutes. Hoskins envisions an added stop in Forest Park on the north side of the Eisenhower Expressway at a village-owned parking lot that has been underutilized since the pandemic. It's virtually empty most days, Hoskins said Thursday, adding a stop there would not be related to a proposed CTA refurbishment plan for the nearby Blue Line terminal. In fact, Hoskins is so bullish about an O'Hare Flyer stop that he sent out an email to residents Wednesday stating his personal view, which was also posted on social media. In it, he noted that O'Hare Flyer representatives contacted Village Hall to discuss their project and the economic benefits it could bring to Forest Park. Forest Park offers an ideal location, the statement continued. Village-owned land adjacent to the CTA Blue Line terminal, providing seamless connections between the airport, the loop, and the western suburbs. While many details need to be discussed, the potential benefits are clear. A station located in Forest Park would attract investment, support local businesses, increase property tax values, and further establish our village as a regional transportation hub, his statement said. Additionally, the statement said the village has engaged a leading Chicago area planning agency to explore available technical assistance. In an interview, he would not name that agency, although he said there would be no cost to the village for its services. But the timing of that email was a complete surprise to Maria Maxim, Village Commissioner of Accounts and Finance. I was not informed that these discussions had occurred, she said, adding the communication left her very surprised, I would say blindsided. In response to the communication, Maxim sent an email to Hoskins and two other village officials late Wednesday that indicated she was apparently out of the loop on the matter. I want to be clear that I am not opposed to exploring economic development opportunities for the village, and I understand this project's potential significance, she said in her email. However, I learned of the initiative the same way every other resident did, through a mass email on September 2, 2026. I was not consulted prior to the public statement being issued, prior to any conversations with O'Hare Flyer representatives taking place, or prior to a planning agency being engaged on the village's behalf. She then posed seven questions to Hoskins, including who at Village Hall participated in conversations with the O'Hare Flyer representatives and on what dates did those conversations take place? Which elected officials, if any, were informed of or participated in these conversations prior to today's public statement? What specific commitments, if any, were made to O'Hare Flyer representatives on behalf of the village? According to Maxim, Hoskins' response to her noted that the project owners asked us to sign a non-disclosure agreement. I signed their document. The village has not incurred any cost in communicating with the project owners. No commitments were made on behalf of the village. There is no specific parcel of land at issue. He also thanked her for offering her support. It seems he won't tell me anything, Maxim said, regarding any transparency he made in his statement to the residents. How can you be transparent if you've already signed an NDA with a developer? I'm an elected official, and I feel like I should have this information. She also said shortly before the statement was sent out, she had received a communication from a village resident expressing concerns about multiple things related to the project, including potential diminishment of quality of life and decrease in property values. Maxim underscored that she is very interested in the project. I do see the potential for economic benefits it could bring, but for me, it's far too premature to support it or oppose it, she said. I know that neighboring towns like River Forest are against it. Jessica Vagood, Commissioner of Public Property, said Friday she didn't review Hoskins' statement before it was sent out, but did say she had sat in on one meeting in April with Hoskins and David Lundy, O'Hare Flyer LLC co-founder and CEO, along with members of his team. They were just sharing their proposal for the flyer, Vagood said. I think Mr. Lundy said he's been reaching out to all stakeholders that could be impacted or involved. Voogd added that she was aware that Hoskins was considering distributing a statement. Additionally, in her discussions with him and Lundy, she emphasized the process of public outreach. I did stress in the short meeting with Mr. Lundy, if their plan goes forward, community engagement with Forest Park will be important. When reached via text Friday, Michelle Mellon-Rogoven, Commissioner of Streets and Public Improvement, also noted the possibilities for the village. This project has a lot of moving parts and a great deal of potential, it seems, for Forest Park, she said. I'm committed to ensuring that this project includes public participation and engagement as the project develops. Lundy said late Thursday that he agreed with Hoskins' statement. I thought it was great, he said. What he put out was a statement of aspiration, and he wouldn't have put that out if we hadn't been talking about this. But talking isn't as the same as planning and procuring. The first filter is it's really important to deliver people in 15 minutes. That's all the time we have for this week's Wednesday Journal. For Chris Radio, this has been your reader, Christopher Damon. Broadcasting from the Chicago Lighthouse, this is Chris Radio, your information station.
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2: Christopher Downey is an architect, planner, and consultant who lost his sight in 2008 after a tumor wrapped around his optic nerve. 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He works with a blind computer scientist who's devised a way to print online maps through a tactile printer. Today, he's dedicated to creating more helpful and enriching environments for the blind and visually impaired. 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The 410,000 square feet provides 9 stories of clinical and research space. 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
3: My school is one of the best places to go every day. 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My dad's job went away, and we don't have a home anymore.
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6: Hello, I'm Shelley. You are listening to Chris Radio. During this hour, I will be reading articles from Chicago Reader and Chicago Magazine. We begin with our first article. The Secret History of Chicago Music. Win Strack dreamed of music as a path to peace. The co-founder of the Old Town School of Folk Music saw songs as a way to connect people to history, compassion, and justice, by Steve Krakow. There is a collage sort of illustration. It says, The Secret History of Chicago. There's a drawing of Winifred, quote, Win Strack, just sort of a nondescript Caucasian man. And it says, since 2005, Plastic Crime Wave, a.k.a. Steve Krakow, has used the secret history of Chicago music to shine a light on worthy artists with Chicago ties who have been forgotten, underrated, or never noticed in the first place. If you love the Old Town School of Folk Music, you might have heard of Win Strack. But among famous people from Chicago, he might paradoxically be the least known. How many people have heard the name Winstrack? Asked folk musician, historian, and teacher Mark Drovac in a 2007 post on his website. There isn't much written about him, and you'll search long and hard before you come up with one of his old phonographic records. And I know of only one place in the whole city of Chicago where you can go look at a picture of him. That place is the Old Town School, which Strack co-founded in 1957, the accomplishment for which he's most widely recognized. His contributions to theater and television and his recordings for adults and children aren't nearly so well remembered. The Secret History of Chicago Music also hopes to give you a sense for Strack as a person, a righteous humanist who never forgets his roots. Winifred Strack was born February 20, 1908 in Lorain, Kansas. His German immigrant family moved to the Old Town neighborhood of Chicago a year later. His father, Robert, had preached in Lorain and served as a reverend at Chicago's Second German Baptist Church, located at Willow and Burling. Strack sang in church and had some vocal training as a lad. Dvorak described his beautiful, rich voice as soulful and deep. When Strack was in high school, his interest in frontier history and the labor movement drew him towards folk music. After graduating in 1926, Strack took off in a Ford Model T to Thermopolis, Wyoming, where he got a job as a roustabout digging coal. Strack is quoted in Lisa Grayson's 1992 book Biography of a Hunch, The History of Chicago's Legendary Old Town School of Folk Music, where he talks about his boss in Thermopolis, a character named Flat Wheel Harry. Harry, Strack says, was the first real person who really gave me the feeling of the oral tradition of American folklore. Harry took tales of the mythical Paul Bunyan and Babe the Blue Ox and taught Strack the traditional song, The Big Rock Candy Mountain. Thermopolis was also where Strack gave his first performance outside church at a workers' club. Strack attended Lake Forest College from 1927 to 1930 and began his professional singing career a year later. WLS Radio hired him to appear on its national barn dance program back when Chicago was neck and neck with Nashville as a center of country music. Strack sang bass parts with the Cumberland Ridge Runners and the Smoky Mountain Singers. It was my first introduction to genuine indigenous American folk music, and I liked it, he says in Biography of a Hunch. There was magic in it. In August of 1999, Struds Terkel had a letter published in the Chicago Reader, where he took issue with the quotes about Strack and fellow folk legend Pete Seeger in a story on the Old Town School. He and Strack had been close colleagues, and in the process of defending Strack from what he saw as a patronizing description, Terkel summed up his friend's early days as a solo performer. Wynn had a remarkable following in the 30s and 40s of left liberal religious groups in Chicago. He was their bard. He sang everywhere, usually in the most unfashionable of places, Terkel wrote. On the morning after the Memorial Day massacre in 1937, he appeared at Sam's Tavern, where some of the steelworker wounded had gathered. He sang all sorts of labor songs, which are folk songs too. He, being the musicologist he was, even sang Cuddy Wren, a 15th-century peasant revolt song. He explained it to the guys, and they fully understood. He sang in the soup kitchens of the Newspaper Guild during their celebrated Herald Examiner strike. During these years, Wynn was a respected singer of lighter, operatic airs and hymns. Strack met Terkel in 1938 when Terkel was part of the Chicago Repertory Group, which often put on pro-union and anti-war plays. Terkel called Strack his oldest friend, and both of them believed in the power of music to rally the labor movement. Wynn was a tremendous asset to the group, musically and politically, Terkel says in Biography of a Hunch. Wynn looked like a banker, but he always defended the underdog. Strack's establishment-friendly presentation gave him special powers. Terkel tells a harrowing tale of trying to stop a cop from beating a black man, and where he failed, Strack succeeded. With Wynn, it was different, Terkel says. His appearance conveyed an instant respectability. Toward the end of World War II, Strack was drafted, but he didn't leave music behind. Strack served in an Army anti-aircraft battery in Europe, carrying his guitar through six overseas campaigns, playing his folk songs for troops, wrote former Reader and Sun-Times columnist Neil Steinberg in an obit for Strack in 1991. A couple of years ago, he reposted it to his blog, Every Gosh Darn Day, inspired by Mark Guarino's book, Country and Midwestern, Chicago and the History of Country Music and the Folk Revival. When he returned home, Strack reconnected with Terkel. Through Seeger, they met famed bluesman Big Bill Bronzy. Strack, Terkel, Brunzy, and singer Lawrence Lane formed a touring revue called I Come For to Sing. They performed at clubs and college campuses in the late 40s and 50s, mostly in the Midwest, with Terkel as narrator.

54. Thousands of mothers who appreciated Mr. Strack's mixture of lively songs with lessons about animals mounted an angry crusade that led to the show's reinstatement. Strack's TV career suffered because of the McCarthyist Red Scare, which was in full swing, and his vigorous leftist politics got him blacklisted. Strack moved into lower profile work, cutting jingles for brands such as Pie Oh My and Dean's Milk. There is a record called Animal Playtime with Uncle Win Strack, and it's got an illustration of him singing, wearing a red shirt, yellow bandana, and blue jeans. There's animals all around him with a mailbox, and it says, Win Strack began this 1953 record with the hugely catchy Bling Blang Built a House for Baby. Strack also recorded songs for children. His early discography is tough to be sure about after 70 years, but one of the first releases I can find is 1953's Animal Playtime with Uncle Win Strack on Golden Records. He followed it in 1955 with two volumes of Uncle Win's song kit on his own DIY label, Uncle Win's Music. Both records feature unbelievably catchy songs, mostly written by Strack with a few by Woody Guthrie and others. None of them have ever been sold on Discogs, and in all my years of crate digging, I have never seen a copy of one. In 1957, Strack was doing a three-week residency at famed folk club The Gate of Horn, co-founded by future Bob Dylan manager Albert Grossman and located in the basement of the Rice Hotel at 755 North Dearborn. There, he met accompanist Frank Hamilton, who stunned audiences with his instrumental versatility and improvisational skills. Strack also was introduced to folk enthusiast Dawn Greening. She knew Frank needed an income, that he was a gifted teacher, and he had picked up some innovative teaching techniques from Bess Lomax Hawes on the West Coast, wrote Strack in his 1967 pamphlet about the Old Town School, also called Biography of a Hunch. So Dawn and her husband Nate made a space in the Greening dining room for Frank to hold weekly classes. I attended one of those classes with 14 others, and it was there that the hunch was born. One night, about 3 weeks into those classes, as I was driving Frank home, I put the idea to him, Strack continued. I suggested that we could organize a school around him and his teaching techniques. Because of his TV show, Strack was already getting requests from parents to teach folk music to their children. On December 1st, 1957, the Old Town School of Folk Music was born. Using Strack's studio in the old Immigrant State Bank building on North Avenue as an office. Strack's friend and neighbor, Gertrude Soltker, helped organize the operation, and on that initial registration day, hundreds showed up to enroll. In subsequent years, Strack would have a hand in the education of future stars such as Steve Goodman and John Prine. My old pal, Nick Macri, now concert marketing manager at the Old Town School, put me in touch with Michael Miles. Miles also hooked me up with some pages of Biography of a Hunch. I met Strack several times while I was serving as the program director from 1984 to 1998 at the Old Town School, says Miles. He was generous and humble. I said to him one time, Mr. Strack, I'm running the school that you created, and I would appreciate any advice that you could share. Without a moment's hesitation, he said, be sure that you continue performing. That took me by surprise, as it was not what I expected. But as I thought further, I realized that he cultivated his own visions for everything from the perspective of being on stage versus being on a desk, behind a desk. Helping to run the Old Town School didn't prevent Strack from continuing to perform and record. In 1957, he released the LP Americana for the Bali label, and in 1962, he recorded Folk Songs for the Young, Volume 9. There's an album, a picture of an album called Golden Ring. The cover of the album just has a bunch of instruments in a pile, and it says, Win Strack is one of the 9 players on Golden Ring, a gathering of friends for making music. In 1964, Strack joined the large cast on one of the greatest folk records ever made, Golden Ring, a gathering of friends for making music, released by the prestigious Folk Legacy Records. I first encountered Strack on vinyl with this widely loved album, which also features George and Jerry Armstrong, often called the first family of Chicago folk, Howie Mitchell, Ed Trickett, Ruth Meyer, Shannon Smith, Steve White, and Herb Noodleman.

0: A 2022 episode of the folk music podcast No Root, No Fruit says that the Golden Ring crew didn't go platinum or gold, but they did quietly ripple out to influence the repertoires of professional and amateur folk singers everywhere. In a 2018 episode, the podcast Hearts of the Dulcimer calls the LP one of the most popular recordings of the early folk music revival. Its tunes about Jesse James, where Strack's booming voice makes a great showing, and Captain Kidd have a rebellious spirit, forecasting the counterculture movement that's to come in the late 1960s. The fun, informal group session lent a simple but somewhat rough around the edges style to the LP's rural traditional songs, medieval music, and cowboy tunes. Recorded at the WFMT radio studio, where Turkle had his show at the time, Golden Ring captures Strack at ease with his peers and friends in the Chicago folk scene. The LP had multiple sequels with different casts. Strack wrote and performed songs for Illinois' 150th birthday in 1968 with choir director and arranger Norman Luboff, including the cantata Freedom Country. The same year, Strack released the iconic Sold of Old Town LP in coordination with the Illinois Sesquicentennial Commission. Featuring liner notes by his old pal Turkle, it includes the tune 43rd Ward, which pokes fun at Strack's neighborhood. In 1974, Strack recorded the historical album Songs of the Civil War for the Wonderland label, and as far as I can tell, it was his last release before retiring and relocating to San Miguel de Allende in Mexico. Strack moved back to the States to live in Fort Collins, Colorado, and then back to Chicago. Chicagoland. He passed away on June 29, 1991. I'll give the last word to Dvorak, who spent time with Strack in the early 90s, when he was in his 80s and living in the North Shore retirement home in Evanston. When Strack's mark on the world can't be measured in gold records or Grammy awards. He wrote in 2007, "You won't hear him on the oldies stations, and you won't find him at the iTunes store. Wynn's music and artistic sensibilities were rooted in places far deeper. Wynn believed folk music to be the living, flowing breath of the history of nations. He dreamed about a world that could one day live in peace, where racism and social inequity no longer existed. And from Wynn Strack's dream came the vision of a music school like no other, where people of all ages and different ethnic and social backgrounds could come to study and learn from each other. Here is to a visionary, a humanitarian, and a dreamer. May the example of Wynn Strack inspire you to pick up an instrument and play what your heart and heritage hold." We haven't done a movie review in a while, so let's do one right now. Movie review, The Dog Stars. The Dog Stars is a low-energy dystopian drama we've mostly seen before, by Joey Shapiro. There is a photo of the main actor. I don't know who he is, but he's a Caucasian guy, maybe in his like 20s. He's leaning against a yellow airplane wearing an orange shirt, blue jeans. His face is kind of in the shadow, so you can't really see what he looks like. He's looking away in the distance, kind of brooding. Sunny day, he's kind of squinting while he broods. If nothing else, Ridley Scott can usually be counted on to swing big. The connecting tissue between the visionary sci-fi of Blade Runner 1982 and the world's first movie to be racist towards Italians, House of Gucci 2021, two works with four decades and a vast gulf in quality between them, is Scott's sense of scale and ambition. It's surprising then how small his newest film feels. A post-apocalyptic Western feature featuring four locations and five or six characters, depending on if we're counting obligatory dead wife flashbacks, this kind of low-energy dystopian drama wouldn't be out of place in theaters 15 or 20 years ago. But in a post-Bone Temple world, it's not going to cut it anymore. It's bad luck that Danny Boyle and Nina DaCosta have set the bar a notch higher with their recent string of 28 Days Later sequels, but it makes it clearer than ever that The Dog Stars is Frankenstein together from the well-worn tropes of more memorable movies. There's the boy, Jacob Elordi, and his dog, the father figure, Josh Brolin, who he has to leave behind to blaze his own trail. the rancher's daughter, Margaret Qualley, with whom he's in love, and of course the stern rancher, Guy Pearce, who does not approve of their relationship. There are hordes of indistinguishable savages and a journey to a promised land out west. There's a buffalo stampede and a handful of gunfights peppered throughout to jolt you awake. We've heard the story before. John Ford's Stagecoach from 1939, to name one among many, was released nearly 90 years ago. And typically, it's a lot less sleepy than this. Thank God for Allison Janney, then, who feels airdropped in from a much more campy movie that we're not seeing. She plays the air hostess matriarch of an eerily serene community frozen in time in a community in a Colorado airport. And in her 5 or 10 minutes on screen, she injects so much life into the film that it feels like a harsh come down when Elordi and co. leave her behind to check in on stern macho Brolin again. Unlike the rest of the cast, Janney was seemingly given the green light to have a little fun. So why can't we? This is a movie that's rated R and it's 118 minutes. It is going to be widely released in theaters. Definitely do not feel like I got a good sense of what that movie is about from this review, but maybe not one that I would pay money to go and watch. Here's a heartwarming story called Going the Distance. Joanna and Ileana, from Insta Girlies to IRL Friends. These friends turned a lockdown social media connection into a lasting creative friendship, by Jasmine Barnes. There's a photo of the two women. One is leaning against one of those sandwich boards. The other one's sort of leaning on her. They both seem to be like in their 20s, both wearing glasses, brunettes. Must be summer because they're wearing summer dresses and they have huge, beautiful smiles on their face. Despite the structural barriers to traveling between Chicago's 77 community areas, many friends are willing to face the city's geographical hurdles and sustain relationships that transcend race, gender, age, and class. In an effort to chronicle human connection and love in spite of these challenges, the Going the Distance series examines the enduring friendships between people living in distant neighborhoods. Want to share your Going the Distance friendship story with the Chicago Reader? There's a form online that you can fill out. In a dark, cozy booth at Kohokuku Ramen, Joanna Urichima, 28, and Ileana Mendoza, 28, don't mind the sweltering summer heat, and they don't let it stop them from devouring steaming bowls of ramen. When they first met during the COVID lockdown, an intimate in-person gathering like this would have been impossible. Now, finding new ramen restaurants to try together has become a fun friendship ritual. In my family, food has always been a central gathering point, Ileana said. For our friendship, ramen has become the staple. In early 2021, Joanna came across Ileana's colorful paintings and other visual art through Instagram, and they started following and engaging with each other on social media. Today, Joanna specializes in concert, event, and portrait photography, but in 2021, she was newer to her artistic practice and lacked the confidence to embed herself in Chicago's artistic communities. The way Ileana shared her art freely and publicly immediately inspired Joanna. For months, they maintained this supportive digital connection as what Ileana affectionately calls Instagirlies, friends who hype each other up in comments and messages. In 2022, Ileana created and sold custom tote bags, and Joanna bought one. Ileana didn't ship the bag to Joanna, though. Instead, they used it as an excuse to finally meet up in person. A lifelong Chicago Transit Authority user, Joanna rode the Pink Line stop in Pilsen from her family home in West Ridge. Ileana, who currently lives in the northwest suburb of Wheeling, was a Pilsen resident at the time and picked up Joanna from the train. They drove in her little black Honda Accord to one of Ileana's favorite lookout spots, an abandoned parking lot with a beautiful sunset view of the skyline. I like to kind of break the ice in the car. I feel like the car is a great place to be a little bit more intimate and to just share the scenery, Ileana said. They topped off their time together with dinner at a Chinatown ramen restaurant, unknowingly starting the ritual that would continue throughout their friendship. There's a photo of the two of them sitting, eating ramen in a little sort of wooden cubby. Again, looking very happy and smiling. And it says, it just says Ileana Mendoza and Joanna Urichima. Ileana started creating art during the pandemic. After participating in a group gallery exhibition in 2021, she promised herself that she would host an art show one day. By 2023, her dream became a reality when she joined the collaborative arts organization Co-Create and helped organize the first Sunnies Collective, an annual gallery event and fundraiser. Joanna was a vendor for the event, and around the same time, she developed her own collective of women and non-binary photographers from across Chicagoland called F/28.8. In 2025, as Immigration and Customs Enforcement raids shook the city, Ileana felt committed to drawing on her role as Co-Create's main organizer to raise awareness and funds for the social justice issues facing her community. I'm seeing my people literally just be kidnapped and murdered, and I'm sitting here at home just posting about it. And I want to do more than that, Ileana said. She knew her ability to build community and highlight the arts and raise funds was one way that she could contribute. Ileana connected with Joanna and other creatives to put on a joint photo gallery event in 2025 between Co-Create and F28.8. They raised more than $700 for two non-for-profits, Midwest Immigration Bond Fund and Watermelon Warriors. It felt really good to be able to combine both communities and to just really do something I felt like we all genuinely cared about, Ileana said. There's another picture of Ileana and Joanna. They're sitting, looks like they're sort of sitting and waiting for their table at a ramen restaurant, and they are just laughing, looking at each other, cracking up, looking like they are having a wonderful time together. Ileana's advice to anybody trying to sustain intimacy and friendships is simple. Call your friends. Although Joanna identifies as shy, Ileana affectionately calls her one of my favorite yappers. After Joanna went through a rough breakup, she and Ileana had one of their impromptu check-in calls. Ileana caught me in a moment where I felt like I was really spiraling down, Joanna said. It was one of the first times that she felt uninhibited about sharing her emotions, and it shifted their friendship into a deeper kind of intimacy. Joanna prioritizes learning her friends' communication styles and preferences, which she finds especially important with friends who are also occasionally creative collaborators like Ileana. They both believe that any friendship can work if there's a true desire and investment in connecting, even when it's uncomfortable or inconvenient. Sometimes we do have to plan out our hangs a month or two in advance, Ileana said. Schedules aren't always going to align, but eventually they will if you both want to make it work. For them, technology has always been a tool to strengthen and bring ease to their friendship. Whether it's celebrating each other's work on social media or monitoring each other's locations to have impromptu hangs when they're in the same part of the city. The digital tools shrink the physical distance and help minimize logistical challenges. Their relationship has grown and evolved beyond needing an agenda when spending time together, and it's become more organic enough for them to be spontaneous. We've been so programmed to feel like hangouts have to be around money, Ileana said. I just want to see you. We can hop in the car and just drive around. And that's often exactly what they'll do, visiting more hidden spots in the city and chatting about life. Whether they're hugging trees in Ping Tom Memorial Park, planning group photo walks, or catching up over ramen, the two never take for granted what once felt out of reach, the simple pleasure of being in each other's company. That is such a nice article about people. Like they said, you just have to make an effort. You're listening to articles from Chicago Reader and Chicago Magazine on Chris Radio. Arts and culture. ASL interpreter Diego Diaz lives a life of joyful chaos. The co-founder of Mosaico Interpreting Company is one of the very few trilingual American Sign Language interpreters of color in Illinois, by Ruby Rosenthal. There's a photo of Diego Diaz. He is a Latin man. He's wearing a black undershirt and a light gray blazer. He's in the middle of signing something. looking kind of off away from the camera. And it says, Diego Diaz interpreting at a June 2026 event put on by the Department of Housing in the Cook County Assessor's Office. Where in the world is Diego Diaz? He isn't answering my emails and he's screening my calls. I felt like I was trying to get a hold of a celebrity, not the local American Sign Language interpreter I had seen swinging his hips and grinning alongside poet laureate Maida Del Valle earlier this year. This is my last outreach, I wrote to him in late June. I have a deadline coming up. This got his attention. I'm so sorry, he wrote to me. We were the group interpreting at the Obama Center, and it was incredibly busy. So where in the world was Diaz? Well, let's see. In addition to the Obama Center, he interprets for the mayor's office for people with disabilities, for schools and hospitals, and for performances, such as the Chicago Blues Festival, but also Broadway shows, including a little show you might have heard of called Hamilton. He and his wife, Autumn Joy Diaz, co-founded Mosaico Interpreting Company, which services everything I just mentioned, but more often works with individual members of the deaf community, especially those in need of Spanish speakers or interpreters of color. Diaz described himself as having been born interpreting. He translated Spanish to English for his parents when his family moved to the United States from El Salvador nearly 25 years ago. As a teenager, a few of his friends were deaf, so Diaz became fascinated by sign language. So fascinated, in fact, that while working full-time at UPS, he volunteered in the deaf community as often as he could. Then, Autumn Joy, who's a child of deaf adults, or CODA, slid into his life and encouraged him to go back to school, where Diaz earned a degree in interpreting. Flash forward a bit, and they now run Mosaico. At 28, Diaz is pursuing a career he at one point didn't think was possible. But he's busy. Balancing an inbox is one thing, but over several Zoom conversations as I sat rooted at my desk, Diaz drove around Chicagoland and Wisconsin for gigs, keeping his camera switched off while he headed to the next interpreting location or ran errands. During one call, I asked if his identity was mostly tied to his work. That's the hard part, he said. Sign language is everything in my life. Within family, with my own wife, it's the volunteer work that we do. So I have to be careful I don't get jaded, in a sense, with the work. Jaded is one way of putting it. Burnt out is another. According to the Illinois Deaf and Hard of Hearing Commission, there are currently just over 800 sign language interpreters with active licenses in the entire state. The commission does not appear to track data on trilingual interpreters specifically, but Diaz said he is one of only about 11 statewide. If you take the population of just Chicago, Diaz said, there were hundreds of thousands of people who identified as deaf or hard of hearing. So even if you had 5% of the population go to a doctor's appointment, we don't have enough interpreters to cover all of them. And that includes interpreters who are possibly already full-time at schools or hospitals. Then there's the fact that the majority of ASL interpreters nationwide are white. Only 10 to 15% are people of color. One thing I noticed as Diaz signed on stage with Del Valle was that she switched back and forth between reciting her poetry in Spanish and English, and so did he. While many of his clients are Latin and people of other ethnicities, a lot of them actually don't ever get interpreters who are people of color, Diaz said. He knows deaf people often need interpreters who understand cultural nuance, whether it's within a song or a performance or at a doctor's appointment. He wants to make the deaf experience as close as possible to the hearing person's experience. Closed captioning, he said, just doesn't cut it. Deaf people need to experience the emotions of a performance as acutely as a hearing person would, and that requires someone who really embodies their experience. FYI, the number for Mosaico Interpreting Company is 773-505-6778, or 773-312-5638. Take the annual Chicago Blues Festival. Diaz said he isn't the best choice as an interpreter for a performance by a black artist because he isn't black. Black, ASL, as a dialect, has different signs and positions, hand snaps, pursed lips, head tilting, and linguistically, it's like visiting the South from the Midwest. And while Diaz understands how important it is for interpreters to reflect performers and recipients, the problem in Chicago, he said, is that there are larger white-owned agencies that have contracts and power across the theater and music scenes. When they found out that Mosaico got onto the scene, essentially, it wasn't the most positive reaction, Diaz said. It doesn't matter that many artists performing in Chicago are Black and Latin artists. Interpreters of colors are not always considered or prioritized for assignments where cultural representation is invaluable. Diaz has been in the field for about 5 years, but he's met interpreters of color who have been in the industry for nearly 45, sick of fighting against this. How could you not be, after decades of people shutting doors in your face, walking into a room and seeing all of the interpreters all of a sudden change the spirit and the vibe, thinking that you shouldn't be there? He described these interpreters' experiences as having been siloed. They continue to do their work, albeit quietly, without being showcased on a larger level. But Mosaico is trying to change that. We were naturally going to take over some of the work that large agencies have been doing and that have had control over, Diaz said. A lot of the work that we're doing is pioneering into this space as a person of color, as an agency that does prioritize cultural representation, but also just raising the standards in Chicago for interpreting that sometimes goes unnoticed. So here's the emotional work, the physical work, and the work. Diego and Autumn Joy check in on each other to see if they're doing too much work. Are we actually having time to go on a date, to go on walks and have self-care? Because it is emotionally draining, and it's meaningful. It's so meaningful, but it's exhausting. As interpreters, they sometimes have their hands up for hours at a time, trying to ensure understanding and avoiding signs lagging, which is hard to do, especially in the performance space where they're sometimes given a script or a musician's set just an hour ahead of time. In every Zoom call, Diaz and I come back to similar topics. How much his work means to him, how few trilingual interpreters there are, and how much the deaf community deserves equitable language access. But behind his words was pressure. There is a ton of it, and much of it feels self-imposed. Diaz wants to do right by the deaf community. He wants to make sure his work helps people. He could have continued to work at UPS and kept regular hours, quote-unquote, never having to think about work on the weekends, but would he be fulfilled? It's a question everyone hustling to create a career out of a passion asks themselves at some point. Do you keep going, even if it's tiring? Is it worth it? Where is the line between work and life? We'll do a festival Saturday or Sunday, and then we're working in the middle of the week. We're working overnight. We're working in the early morning, so there's no line, Diaz said. And of course, that's us as freelance interpreters. You have the world of educational interpreters or staff interpreters at places that do have that more 9-to-5 type of vibe. Notice how rarely he said, I. Diaz said anytime someone compliments him, his first response is, the deaf community is really the one that should actually be emphasized. On our early calls, he said we when he talked about his work. He said he used to be someone who said very, quote, let me take care of it, let me do it myself. But I've learned, he conceded, as I started the agency, how much more power doing stuff together has than just doing it by yourself. Autumn Joy, too, is a big motivator in his life. She asked him to take mental pictures when he's doing work that he's really proud of, when he feels his work impacted a deaf person's life. One mental picture Diaz took recently was at the Obama Center as he and his team were rehearsing. I like to take time to reflect and meditate into what keeps the fire going, why we do what we do, and that has helped me a lot to come back to my identity and come back to who I am. Because unfortunately, if I die, I won't be able to do much work, he said. I have to make sure that the work I'm doing is also sustainable. When Diaz first started interpreting professionally, he was asked last minute to interpret the musical Funny Girl. But with only a few hours to review the script, he wasn't sure he could go on. He had never done a show like that before. He remembered the first time the spotlight was turned on him. It was blinding. He couldn't see anything except the light, and I was extremely nervous, he said, just like, oh my gosh, take a breath. It's exhilarating, he said, but it made me love it even more. Diaz's life will likely continue its joyful chaos. He'll drive to a gig, maybe a show, or a hospital, maybe a school.
1: He'll go home to autumn joy. They'll find ways to strike the balance of helping others and helping themselves. He'll continue finding the balance of work and life as we all do. He'll keep driving and driving and driving, smiling and smiling and smiling, and signing and signing and signing. There's a couple corrections, actually. This story has been adjusted to reflect accuracy and intent on the following points. Diaz interpreted at the Obama Center. He has a degree in interpretation, not a certification. The statistics about interpreter diversity were independently verified, not attributed to Diaz, and referred to white people, not specifically white women. Diaz did not interpret a C-section in ASL, and Diaz believes that larger white-owned agencies do not only affect Mosaico and broadly impact interpreters of color and cultural representation. Here is a concert preview. Singer-songwriter Susie McCollum brings insatiable curiosity to her soulful sound. Saturday, October 3rd at Epiphany Center for the Arts. There's a photo of Susie McCollum. She's a Caucasian woman, probably like in her 20s. She's wearing an oversized, men's button-down. She's sitting in a chair, leaning forward with her knees on her elbows. Her elbows on her knees with her head in her hands. And she's just sort of looking plainly at the camera, not smiling or anything. I first met Susie McCollum at a recording studio, where she was assisting an audio engineer behind a massive mixing board, making minuscule tweaks to a rock and roll record. I didn't realize she also made her own music, so you can imagine my surprise a couple of weeks later when I was casually scrolling Instagram and came across a reel of McCollum singing a beautiful rendition of Carole King's love-lorn ballad, So Far Away, a cappella in an empty room with unreal acoustics. Her rich, moving vocals reminded me of great modern soul singers like Nora Jones and Yebba. I became an instant fan. Raised in New York and based in Chicago, McCollum wears many proverbial musical hats. In addition to her work as a singer-songwriter and an engineer, she often mixes her own tracks, she's dabbled in theater and film. Last year, she co-produced a musical titled The Angel Makers that ran in New York. And in March, she expanded her already impressive bag of creative tricks when she wrote original music for the short film Zoomies. As a songwriter, McCollum's influences include jazz, opera, R&B, theatrical music, and folk tunes, a repertoire that allows her to churn out some impressive material. Her latest single, The Folk-Tinged Abigail, uses acoustic guitar and keys to accompany an intricate narrative about self-searching, made more relatable by her heartfelt vocals. Folk pop songwriter Andrew Hoyt and multimedia artist Josh Trimble open for McCollum for this night of heart-tugging, soul-stirring music. Susie McCollum, Andrew Hoyt, and Josh Trimble open Saturday, October 3rd, 7 p.m. at the Sanctuary, Epiphany Center for the Arts, 201 South Ashland. Tickets are $30.13 or $24.72 in advance, and that is a 21 and over show. Chris Radio needs your feedback. 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News and politics. Roaches, flooding, unpaid loans. Dozens of Chinatown residents, businesses face uncertainty as landlord's empire crumbled. Nearly 70 properties are in receivership after Jiaozhou Frank Chen defaulted on at least $119 million in real estate loans. A proposed landlord registry could help the city track irresponsible property owners. By Binghu Huang, Illinois Answers Project, Yonggang Zhao in Chinatown Spotlight. There is a woman, Janice Zen. She is standing in front of a wall in the ceiling with a bucket. You see like her, you know, she's in a bathroom. There's like products stacked on a shelf and then she's standing there and it says Chinatown tenant Janice Zen shows the bucket to catch any debris, bugs, and water that can fall from the large hole in her family bathroom, which management has left unfixed on July 24th, 2026. This article was produced by the BGA's Illinois Answers Project in Chinatown Spotlight. Janice Zen gestured in exasperation to a large hole above her toilet with exposed pipes and wet wood where her ceiling and wall should have been. It had been leaking since late last year. As spring turned to summer, bugs started flying out of the hole and settling on her children, ages 3 and 7. "I'm worried about my 2 kids, she said in a July interview. "If they get bitten by an infected bug and have to go to the hospital, that will be terrible." Maintenance workers came in March to start work on the hole but never finished, she said. Around that time, her landlord defaulted on his loan. The building she lives in is among dozens of properties formerly owned by real estate investor Jiaozhou Frank Chen that are now managed by Millennium Properties, a court-appointed receiver, amid Chen's financial troubles. The new company finally fixed the hole in August. An analysis of court filings and property records by Chinatown Spotlight and Illinois Answers Project found that Chen has borrowed money against his properties, repeatedly allegedly overstated his rental income to secure financing, and defaulted on loans totaling at least $119 million. His tenants have complained of property management problems and uncertainty over their leases as foreclosure proceedings are underway. Chen and representatives at his companies did not respond to multiple requests for comment. According to a Jingmen city government press release, he donated 10 million won, about $1.4 million, to his former grade school in 2024 and appeared in a WeChat video hosting an elaborate Chinese New Year celebration in February at a palatial property in Guangdong, China. Dan Hyman, the president of Millennium Properties, said that Chen was undercharging for rent and did not take care of the buildings he owned. "You couldn't believe how people were living and what they were living through," he said. Hyman said he only recently became aware of the hole in Zen's bathroom, adding that there were multiple properties with similar or more serious issues. In a receiver's report filed with the Cook County Circuit Court, Hyman also alleged that questionable businesses were operating at some of his properties. The report claims that one location may have been operating as a 24-hour hot spa. In a recent interview, Hyman said it was closed. In September of 2025, the Department of Business Affairs and Consumer Protection issued a cease and desist order against another massage parlor that the agency said was advertising sex work at a property in Chen's real estate portfolio. Nearly 70 properties, most of which are in Chinatown and Bridgeport, could be sold to new owners as lenders try to recoup losses. The uncertainty around the property's future has prompted unease among residents and business owners who worry that new owners could raise rent or redevelop the buildings, forcing renters out. The community could lose beloved local businesses, including a Chinese grocery store at the heart of Chinatown that has served local residents' cultural staples for 2 decades. The manager of the store, who asked not to be named, said she's unsure what happens after the lease ends next year. Hyman said he informed tenants that rents may be increasing. There's another photo of Janice. She's standing looking out the window. We see her back with, there's kids' toys. You know, they mentioned that she has children. And it says, Janice Chen stands in her living room on July 24th, 2026 of one of Chinatown's properties brought by real estate investor Jiaozhou Chen, which has been poorly maintained and is now owned by the court-appointed company Millennium Properties. Property management woes. As Chen expanded his real estate portfolio and increasingly took on debt, some renters also said their homes and stores were poorly managed. A Chinatown Spotlight and Illinois Answers review of Department of Buildings records revealed that Chen's properties racked up hundreds of building violations over the past decade, including neglecting to fix holes, cracks, hot water and roof leaks, broken plumbing and rusting walkways, install doors, address flooding problems, and stop cockroach infestations. Unaddressed problems have also resulted in thousands of dollars in fines from the city. Millennium Properties Court filing described rodent issues at one property, garbage littering the yard at another, and difficulty assessing some of the properties the company has been assigned to manage. A spokesperson for the Department of Buildings said the agency has referred cases at Chen's properties to the city's Department of Administrative Hearings or the Department of Law for the Cook County Circuit Court. LL, who asked to use her initials, was a former tenant at a property owned by Hung Sang Corporation, which Chen was president of until June. According to a spokesperson for the Secretary of State's office, she said that she worried for her child's health and safety because the garden apartment she rented frequently flooded and was infested with cockroaches. "There was a rotting smell," she said. "Whenever it rained, it flooded." She said she asked Hung Sang Corporation to fix it, and they never did. By April, the apartment was in receivership, sitting empty and with a foreign sign. It sat in an inch of water after a recent rain. At another Chinatown location, piles of mail, a discarded soda cup, and pieces of cardboard box sat atop a crumbling stoop. There's a photo of this stoop. It's got a bunch of junk mail in front of it, boxes and packages. There's some sort of a notice hanging on the door, but I can't read what it says. And it says, "Mail and trash piled outside a Southside apartment formerly owned by Chen." Tulsi McDaniels, an organizer with the Metropolitan Tenants Organization, said the neglect is disrespectful. Across Chicago's landlords who fail to maintain their buildings are effectively saying that they think a poor quality apartment is an appropriate unit for tenants in this community to stay in, she said. Some tenants also faced rent hikes in recent years. Mr. Lee, who declined to share his first name, owns a mahjong parlor in an apartment he rents from Chen's company. 2 years ago, his rent was doubled to about $3,000. Lee isn't alone in that. In March, the Chicago Reader first reported that tenants of a food court in the basement of the Richland Center were told to expect significant rent hikes. Guo Wei, who runs a hair salon in the food court, told Illinois Answers in Chinatown Spotlight that his rent went from $2,250 to $3,000 this year. He said that a representative of Hyung Sang Corporation indicated the rent would double to $6,000, a price point that will force him to close the store. There is a map of all of the refinanced properties that Frank Chen owned, and it is basically all over Chinatown and then a couple north of there. How Chen built his empire. Chen became a familiar name in Chicago real estate in 2022 when he bought a commercial space at Lake Point Tower. The space was the former location of the fine dining restaurant Cité, which was known for its panoramic views of Chicago from the 70th floor. Chen added the property to his extensive portfolio of residential and commercial properties in Chinatown and Bridgeport. Like many real estate investors in Chicago, Chen has donated to a number of political campaigns over the years. According to Board of Election filings, his company gave $3,000 to then Secretary of State Jesse White in 2017. He also contributed $2,000 to former Mayor Lori Lightfoot in 2022 and $6,000 to Mayor Brandon Johnson's campaign committee in 2024. Between 2022 and 2024, he also gave $3,500 to Secretary of State Alexei Giannoulias. By 2024, he appeared to be at the height of his success, becoming the executive vice president of the Chinatown Chamber of Commerce and representing business leaders at events with Mayor Johnson and former President Joe Biden. Just a year later, it was all unraveling. A review of court filings, business documents, and property records revealed how Chen built his real estate empire and how it fell apart. As his portfolio grew, he mortgaged properties for increasingly large amounts, allegedly inflated rental income, and transferred property ownership among his multiple companies, all the while racking up hundreds of building code violations for poor maintenance. There were also more than a dozen instances of other investors buying property that they then transferred to Chen's company at no cost. Chen bought his first property, a $130,000 multifamily unit in Brighton Park in 2012. The following year, he sold it for $179,000. He founded Heng Sung Corporation in 2013 and continued to buy and sell properties across Chicago's South and Southwest sides. In 2015, Chen took out a $196,000 loan from Cathay Bank to help finance his $280,000 purchase of 268 West Alexander Street. 2 years later, he refinanced the loan for $495,000. But by 2017, rather than flipping his properties, Chen increasingly sought loans, using the property for leverage. Rapid real estate expansion can be risky, especially for investors who are prioritizing quantity over quality, said Luis Lopez, a professor of real estate finance at the University of Chicago, at the University of Illinois, Chicago. The bigger the loan, the bigger the risk, he said, and that's because when you take up a higher loan, you don't have to put as much into the game. But you're going to share the net operating income of the property with the lender. The idea of refinancing for cash isn't novel. It's a business model for investors to pay themselves, expand their portfolio, or fund other projects, said Benjamin Teresa, an associate professor of urban and regional studies and planning at Virginia Commonwealth University. When landlords take on more loans, they may pass the cost of that debt to renters, he said. That loan can certainly drive turnover, displacement, gentrification, and so forth, right? He said. Because you're trying to increase the value of the building, and the debt is based on that expectation. Not all of Chen's property investments were profitable. According to mortgage documents filed with the Cook County Recorder of Deeds, Chen paid $4.68 million for the former Cité restaurant space and another $6 million for a mixed-use building in the South Loop. Neither commercial property was developed. Over time, Chen moved from taking loans from traditional banks, which typically offer lower interest loans and generally more conservative about risk, to private lenders, which can accept more risk but typically charge more interest. Recorder of Deeds filings show that around this time, Chen also started establishing more companies, such as Long City LLC and Six Unit Investment LLC. There's a schematic basically showing how he's refinancing his loans, making more debt at the bank, getting more cash out. So he's got a loan, it's refinanced, it goes to the bank, he gets cash. And then the more and more properties and companies that he's investing gives him sort of more clout to do this at the bank. Recorder of Deeds filings show that in 2020, Chen moved three properties worth some $2.39 million into a newly created company called Six Unit. He had already leveraged those properties for cash multiple times and owed Cathay Bank some $2.34 million. Then, on the same day, Six Unit used the value of these properties to secure a $3.57 million loan from Walker & Dunlop, the largest lender affiliated with Fannie Mae, the government-backed company that buys home loans from lenders. From here, property records from the Recorder of Deeds show Chen repeated the pattern of borrowing against new properties to repay older debts on a bigger and more complex scale, using new companies such as Second Gold Investment LLC and 10th Gold Investment LLC. He also moved his debt from Fannie Mae to California-based private lending giant CoreVest American Finance Lender LLC. By 2022, he had employed this strategy through his companies at least nine times to borrow roughly $50 million. There's another schematic that basically shows how he's going more and more into debt, and how he stopped paying loan payments in 2025. Lopez said this kind of strategy can bring the whole web of businesses down because the risk is not isolated to one property when they are bundled together. If landlords end up over-leveraging a property, they may be creating a lot of risk for that property, he said. And then if that is being used to finance other properties, it may then start to break into the bankruptcy remote structure and start linking risks across the portfolio. In lawsuits against Chen, his lenders have accused him of co-mingling funds across different businesses. He continued establishing new companies and using new lenders, accruing more debt until 2025 when he stopped paying back his loans. Lenders began to sue him for non-payment, and a receiver or court-appointed manager was appointed to oversee his properties in early 2026. Stories like that just make me so sad for the people that are living in those properties. We're going to have to finish this next week because that is all the time that we have for articles from Chicago Reader and Chicago Magazine. For Chris Radio, this has been your reader, Shelley, broadcasting from the Chicago Lighthouse. 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
2: iCash is your cash. The Illinois Treasurer's Office reminds listeners that over $3 billion in unclaimed property remains to be claimed. 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
3: Computers for the Blind, located at Richardson, Texas, is a nonprofit organization devoted to providing computers to the blind and visually impaired community, in the hope that each person may experience the information age in a positive and productive manner. CFTB was formed in 1995 by Robert Langford, himself blinded at age 16. He worked hard at many things and went on to earn a doctorate degree in vocational rehabilitation. Robert saw great advantage to having a computer with accessibility technology and wanted to share the experience with others who have visual impairments. The effort started at his home with a couple of friends, and as it grew, a friend moved the operation to his airplane hangar so they could have more space. After other moves, CFTB was established at its current location in Richardson. Computers for the Blind receives donated computers from a range of sources, then a team of volunteers refurbish them and set up each computer with accessibility and other software that helps blind users navigate the computer. The group has provided over 14,000 computers since its formation in 1995. For information on Computers for the Blind, go to computersfortheblind.org.
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4: Welcome to another edition of the Chris Radio Report on Blindness. I'm Keith Dunford, along with my good friend Kate Schubert, bringing you the latest news and the latest views important to you from across the country and around the world. 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The Chicago Lighthouse has been helping people see what's possible for more than 100 years.
10: Good day, listeners, and good day, my dear partner, Keith. We're back on the road again, aren't we, Keith? I'm so happy.
4: Kate, I'm always happy every time we're together bringing stories that are important to the loyal listeners in Chris Radio Land. 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
10: I'm going to start with our top story, and guess where it's from? I think this is probably the fourth time that we've talked about our top story, and again, it's going to be from 13 News, Tucson, Arizona. Operations at the Arizona State Schools for the Deaf and the Blind will look different this school year due to funding and enrollment. The school will relocate to Copper Creek Elementary in Oro Valley, but the school has officially announced in a letter to parents that blind students will not attend Copper Creek. So just a quick sidebar here. I know we've been following this story now, so I guess, you know, there's, you know, there was a lot of community input and a lot of stuff being reported on this. So I guess right now the blind students will not attend Copper Creek. Now back to it. ASDB said it will provide services to blind students through its school district, a move that has left many students and parents doubtful. Some of the students expressed to 13 News that they're concerned their disabilities will only be a hindrance in their next school. I also feel like the state of Arizona is kind of discriminating against us, visually impaired and blind kids, said student James Trivett. In just a few months, visually impaired students like Trivett will have to go back to their public school districts. Trivett said he was bullied attending a public school, something he doesn't want younger blind students to face, especially his little brother, Brandon. I don't want him to hear whispers in the hallway, see the eyes that make him feel that he doesn't belong, Trivett said. Trivett's brother is already displaying signs of hesitancy and nervousness. I've noticed that he's gotten a bit quieter with these decisions, Trivett said. He knows what's happening, and I can already see it with him mentally that he's already slightly starting to shut down. ASDB junior Monroe Stockton began attending the school this year, and she started to feel more comfortable navigating her visual impairment. It doesn't even feel like school to me. It feels more like a home, Stockton said. To have to leave that behind, oh, it's not fun. Stockton struggled to pass her classes in the Tucson Unified School District, and she's now set to go back to the school she failed at. I'm scared to not get the proper education I'm getting here and get the help and tools I need, Stockton said. Trivett and Stockton are set to be seniors, and though they just want to graduate, their big worry is that they won't. Who knows what's going to happen next year? Stockton said. I don't know if I have to be set farther back than what I already was, and I'm already doing so good here. I already know the reality. I'm going to go to the school, and I don't know who's willing to try and who is not, Trivett said. I'll just do what I did. Get in, get out, survive. In this letter to parents, ASDB Superintendent Ann Reichman outlined that ASDB will cooperate with school districts to ensure that students are being given the services they need. But students and parents remain skeptical about whether that promise will be fulfilled. Well, I know we're into the school year now, listeners and Keith, and I know we're going to hear more about this. And I really hope this all works well for those students, because we've certainly been covering this for a while. So I think it's probably happening as we speak, because it seems like most schools are definitely in session now. Here we are in the second week of September.
8: Caden listeners, it seems to be a common theme about underfunding of schools and facilities for the blind and visually impaired. Well, here's another one. It's from KARK, NBC, Little Rock, Arkansas. The Arkansas Division of Services for the Blind Worker speaks out after federal funding lapse leaves him furloughed again. Employees at the Division of Services for the Blind are once again out of work as a lapse in federal funding continues to impact operations all across Arkansas. Gustavo Manzanales, an employee of the Division of Services for the Blind, has been out of work for nearly 3 weeks. He was amongst dozens of employees furloughed late last year, again at the end of January this year, and once more. In November last, 62 employees were furloughed for 10 days. After federal lawmakers passed a temporary funding measure, those workers then returned. But when that funding expired in January, the same employees were placed on furlough again. Manzanalli said, "If we don't have the federal funding insured, that means we can't

0: When the continuing resolution expired in January, those same employees were furloughed again due to the lapse in federal funding. The department issued a statement saying, "This in no way is a reflection on the employee's job performance or value to the organization. It's purely the result of a funding lapse, and we expect to welcome them back again in the near future." Manzanares said the uncertainty surrounding the most recent furlough has been particularly frustrating. He went on to say, "We have people that operate small businesses in the state and federal buildings to provide food services. But right now, we can't process their checks." You know, Kate and listeners, this infuriates me. When government lethargy stands in the way of servicing the people who need the most. I'm going to follow up on this story and find out what has happened since those furloughs. And now, Kate, on to you for another story.
1: And my next story is a national news story from NBC2 Buffalo, New York. VIA plans to move from Main Street to a larger Tonawanda site, expanding services, manufacturing, and warehouse space. VIA, Visually Impaired Advancement, has announced plans to relocate its headquarters from 11770 Main Street in Buffalo to an expanded facility on Cooper Avenue in Tonawanda. The Buffalo-based nonprofit said the move is aimed at serving and employing more blind or visually impaired individuals across its 8-county Western New York service area. As demand for services and employment for blind or visually impaired individuals increases in our area, this relocation will provide a much-needed expansion of VIA's low vision clinic, vision rehabilitation, and education services, pre-employment training, and job placement services, and production and warehousing space for our diverse industries, said VIA President and CEO Michael Hill. Hill said the new location will boost capacity, operational efficiency, and business development, while also providing additional space for vision health and wellness services and community activities. VIA officials said the organization's business enterprise programs, which employ 75% blind or visually impaired individuals, are central to supporting its vision health and wellness services through its social enterprise model. The new Cooper Avenue headquarters is currently in the design development stage. Plans call for redesigning and renovating an existing building at the site. The project is expected to triple the size of VIA's current manufacturing space and double its warehousing space. The move is expected to be completed in stages with a projected relocation date of early 2027. VIA's Main Street building is currently on the market for sale. So that's really great news, isn't it, listeners? We're hearing more and more stories about places expanding to do more employment opportunities for our community. And it shocks me also, just quickly, I don't know about you, Keith, but when I hear the number 2027, oh my, I really am shocked. And you know what? I do also, since I just said that, I really do want to, on kind of a somber note, you know, pay particular attention for all of us to remember tomorrow is the 25th anniversary of, 9/11. And that also just shocks me to think that there's a whole generation of people born that weren't there. And I know many of us listeners, and I know you and I, Keith, were definitely

0: there when it happened, and it'll always be something that should always be remembered and honored. All the people should be honored, and just the way we came together, that's the way we always need to behave. So I know I divert, but when I said that, I want to also remember, have all of us remember that, you know, tomorrow is a date to really think about, reflect, remember all the people, and just be grateful for the amazing country that we live in. All right. Sorry, didn't mean to do an editorial there, but I guess it just came. The spirit moved me.
1: Kate, when the spirit moves you, you need to say what you need to say. And here's something that I've been following for a long time, and this definitely will move your spirit. Some time ago, back in 2024, I remember bringing a story about two blind brothers and their expansion into eyewear with the launch of 2BB Eyewear in partnership with Lamy America. The company is founded by brothers Brad and Brian Manning, who both have Stargardt disease. The two brothers originally created Two Blind Brothers after a shopping experience where they independently chose the same shirt based on its feel rather than its appearance. They built a clothing and accessory brand focused on ultra-soft products and committed the profits to blindness-related causes. And then in May 2024, they launched 2BB Eyewear, a collection of eyewear designed with accessibility-inspired features. By that time, the organization reported donating nearly $2 million to the Foundation Fighting Blindness and about $1.5 million to other blindness organizations. And now to an update on their story in our business section from Vision Monday. Two Blind Brothers achieves a 501c3 nonprofit charity status. The mission-driven organization, founded by brothers Bradford and Brian Manning, announced it has officially been recognized as a 501c3 nonprofit charity, marking a major milestone in its nearly decade-long journey to support the blind and visually impaired community through awareness, education, and connection. Brian Manning, the co-founder of Two Blind Brothers, said, "This moment finally aligns our structure with what we've always existed. We've always been focused on serving the blind community. Now we can do it in a bigger, more direct way, from programs and partnerships to education and access." While the organization has operated with an entirely charitable mission since its founding, the Blind Brothers were originally structured as an apparel brand, which limited its ability to accept donations, apply for grants, or access non-profit resources. In response, the organization said it leaned further into education and awareness. Its viral Shop Blind Challenge introduced thousands of people to Braille, trust, and the experience of navigating the world without sight. The team also launched interactive tools like a digital Braille translator, which they say is now one of the most used Braille translators on the internet, helping make Braille literacy more approachable and accessible to people everywhere. The brothers said, "The impact was clear. Following years of educational programming and community engagement, the IRS recognized Two Blind Brothers' work as serving a meaningful public benefit and granted the organization official nonprofit status." Brother Brian Manning added, "This next chapter belongs to the community that helped us get here. Blindness isn't what holds people back. Barriers do. Our goal is to keep moving those barriers together." As a 501c3, Two Blind Brothers can now accept tax-deductible donations, apply for foundation grants, receive charitable vendor pricing, and scale its work nationwide. The organization stated it supports a community of more than 600,000 people, operates the largest charity-branded optical eyewear collection in the country, and continues to build partnerships that expand opportunity and independence for the blind community. The Manning brothers were both diagnosed with Stargardt's disease, the degenerative retinal condition, at a very young age. In 2016, they launched Two Blind Brothers to create products that spark awareness and give back to the blind community. They committed 100% of all profits to the organizations like FBB to help move research and potential treatments forward. FFB recently named the organization as a presenting sponsor for its upcoming fundraising event. Two Blind Brothers apparel and products often feature tactile braille and braille-inspired design elements that invite interaction and help start conversations about blindness and inclusion in everyday life. The organization has also created guide dog stuffed animals as educational tools to help raise awareness about the important role guide dogs play in supporting independence. Together with their eyewear partner Lamy America, the Manning brothers said, "We often say that our greatest challenge became our greatest gift. Losing our sight focused us to trust others, to be resilient, and to focus on what really matters. Like how something feels rather than just how it looks." With nonprofit status secured, Two Blind Brothers said it plans to expand educational tools, grow mission-aligned partnerships, and launch new programs that increase accessibility, awareness, and opportunity for the people who are blind or visually impaired across the country. Well, Kate and listeners, that was a great story, and I followed this for about 2 or 3 years. And I'll continue to do so and bring you updates on Two Blind Brothers, a great inspirational duo that are doing so much good in the blind and visually impaired community. You're listening to Chris Radio and the latest edition of the Chris Radio Report on Blindness. I'm Keith Dunford, along with my good friend Kate Schubert, bringing stories of interest to you from across the country and around the world.
0: I'm going to move down to Cape Girardeau, Missouri, and this comes to us from KFVS. Small changes are making a big difference at the YMCA of Southeast Missouri. The nonprofit recently made some upgrades to its gym. I love working out and just staying healthy. For Lakeisha Guest, working out has always been something she loved. But in 2018, Guest said she lost her vision after being diagnosed with retinitis pigmentosa, a condition with no cure. Suddenly, simple tasks at the gym became challenging. "It was hard to see the numbers. It's hard for me to see the numbers. It's hard for me to see the steps. It's hard for me to see the treadmill. It's hard to see the buttons on the machine," Guest explained. Determined not to give up, Guest said she came up with ideas to implement at the YMCA of Southeast Missouri to make the gym more accessible. "So we've added high-vis tape to all the steps where they're going to be used at. We also added stickers that they can use to feel with their hands to know what the up arrow is, what the down arrow is, stop, and make it easier for them to find out if their hand versus actually having to see it." David Rudrick, YMCA Director of Programming and Property, said. He said accessibility is part of the organization's core mission. "It's important to all of us on staff to make everything accessible for everybody. We don't want just a one group coming in. We want to be able to help everybody out. And that's what the entire mission is." Lakeisha Guest said those changes mean she's gained back the confidence to keep pushing forward. "Feel confident, feel independent, feel strong, and, you know, to feel good about myself and keep moving forward. Nothing can stop me from doing what I love to do, to work out." The YMCA will continue to make more upgrades to make fitness accessible for everyone. Yay, YMCA. I mean, I got to tell you, that's still one of my favorite places to go and work out is our local YMCA. I don't know about you, Keith. I know you also do a lot of, I know Keith is a big yoga guy, so I know he does a lot of yoga, but I got to tell you, the local YMCAs, wonderful places, and to think they're making things more accessible is absolutely thrilling.
1: And now to an inspiring story from Cincinnati, Ohio, on WLWT NBC 5. Cincinnati Blind Hockey gives visually impaired athletes a new way to compete. With the support from the Cincinnati Cyclones, blind and visually impaired athletes are skating, competing, and redefining what hockey looks like and sounds like in Greater Cincinnati. The puck rattles loudly as it glides across the ice. For players with Cincinnati Blind Hockey, that sound is everything. The growing program gives blind and visually impaired athletes the opportunity to skate, compete, and experience the game just like any other team, with a few adaptations that make it possible. A 16-year-old player, Ty Stewart, said, "I have optic nerve hypoplasia, which is basically where one of my eyes is underdeveloped." Another player, Aristotle Han, described his vision this way. "If I look at you, your hair looks kind of texture, and I can't really see your face, except for two dark spots where eyes are." Despite limited or no vision, the athletes move confidently across the ice, passing, shooting, and even body checking. The difference is in the puck. It's larger than a standard hockey puck and contains 6 steel ball bearings. As it slides, it rattles, allowing players to track it by sound instead of sight. The head coach and founder, Rob Walks, explained through his coaching philosophy. He said, "They don't watch the puck, they listen for it. Once you get on my ice, you're just a hockey player. There's no disability, it's just a hockey player." The program is still in its early stages, but it's growing. Support from the Cincinnati Cyclones has helped provide ice time and opportunity, expanding access to adaptive hockey in the region. For the athletes, the impact goes far beyond the rink. "Even if you're disabled, try to do something that you wouldn't expect," Han said. "Join a team. Ask coaches for accommodations and see what you can do." Stewart said the program has given him confidence and community. "Without Coach Rob or Coach Rennie, I wouldn't be here skating like I do. I probably wouldn't even be skating at all," he said. Cincinnati Blind Hockey is proving that the sport does not belong to people with perfect vision. It belongs to anyone willing to lace up and listen. Caitlin, listeners, I just simply love these uplifting and challenging stories. Enjoying sport, regardless of a disability, but more likely, the ability.
0: And the next story that I'll be reading is from Sioux News Today, and that's Sault Ste. Marie, Michigan. Instruction will be provided on using the screen readers on iPhone and Android devices. Algoma After Sight, a new peer support group for individuals living with sight loss in the Sault Ste. Marie and Algoma districts, is planning to offer lessons on operating cell phones and other assistive technologies. There's approximately 607 people with vision loss at all different stages, says local activist Carol Magnan. "But unfortunately, there's not a lot of services here," Magnan said during a presentation at a recent meeting of the city's Accessibility Advisory Committee. "I've been around the vision loss community my whole life because my mom had vision loss. She was totally blind, and it runs deep in my family." Magnin has been active locally for a few years with the Canadian Council of the Blind, but she felt additional help was needed here in Sault Ste. Marie. So she started Algoma After Sight, which currently has almost 30 members. It's a virtual and in-person peer support group. I think it's 3 months now. I've been running it. It's once a month. It's a place where people with vision loss and their companions can come have coffee and snacks. It's all free. We chit-chat and we assist each other, bring up different issues. You know, I would say about out of 100 people that I personally know with vision loss here in town, not one of them knows how to use devices such as the screen reader on the phone. I have arranged once every 3 months to have a room to run tech classes so that people with vision loss can learn how to use their iPhones. The technology classes could run as many as 4 consecutive days. To register for either the virtual Zoom or in-person meetings, complete the Canadian National Institute for the Blind, and that's CNIB, auto registration form. For more information, contact Rob DiMeglio, CNIB Community Engagement Coordinator, by emailing him at rob, that's R-O-B, dot D-I-M-E-G-L-I-O at CNIB.ca. Okay, so that equates to rob.demeglio at cnib.ca, or this is what I would do, call them at 1-800-563-2642. Again, that's 1-800-563-2642. I don't know about you. How about it, Keith? I know you're way better than I am at technology, but boy, this sounds like a really, what, you know, there's a need and somebody's found a way to, you know, solve a problem. And I bet you this thing is going to go over big time. And this is something, listeners, that we can all be inspired, you know, to just make stuff happen.
1: A story now from the Good Men Project. How people with low vision judge approaching cars. A new study reveals how people with vision loss and low vision judge approaching vehicles. Patricia DeLucia has spent decades studying something many of us never think about: judgments about collision that are crucial for safety. But the roots of her research stretch back to her childhood, long before she became a professor of psychological sciences at Rice University. She explained, "I grew up playing sports, and when you're on the field, collision judgment is everything. Whether a ball is coming at you, whether a player is about to run into you, whether you have time to move," she said. "I didn't know it then, but that experience shaped my entire research path." That lifelong curiosity eventually led DeLucia to conduct research on collision judgments made by people with visual impairment, specifically those with macular degeneration. The new study used a virtual reality system to examine how adults with and without AMD estimate when an approaching vehicle would reach them. The virtual reality system, based on the one set up by Daniel Oberfield at Johannes Gutenberg University in Mainz, paired visual simulations with real car sounds, allowing participants to experience an approaching vehicle through sight, sound, or both before it disappeared. They then pressed a button to indicate when the vehicle would have reached their location. The project was carried out by a multidisciplinary team from multiple sites in the United States and Europe, and it was funded by a grant from the National Eye Institute at the National Institute of Health. DeLucia said, "We wanted to understand whether people with impaired vision rely more heavily on sound and whether having both sight and sound provides an advantage compared to having vision alone." She went on to say, "There are a few studies that look specifically at collision judgments in people with visual impairment. Even though tasks like crossing a street or navigating busy environments depends on this ability, the researchers expected that even with impaired central vision, people with AMD would continue to rely at least partly on their remaining vision rather than depend solely on sound. Surprisingly, the people with AMD in both eyes performed very similar to the people who had normal vision when estimating the vehicle would reach them. They were able to achieve comparable performance, but also showed higher importance of the less reliably accurate cues. Even when central vision was impaired, participants still relied on visual information and continued to use both modalities when available." She went on to say, "People with impaired vision didn't use just auditory information. They used both vision and audition. When sight or sound was presented alone, both groups showed perceptual biases, that according to DeLucia and Oberfeld in their earlier studies. Louder vehicles were judged to arrive sooner than quieter vehicles. In addition, larger vehicles were judged to arrive sooner than smaller vehicles. These heuristic shortcuts appeared slightly more often in the AMD group, which the researchers expected due to reduced access to detailed visual information. But the effect size was small." Oberfeld commented, "Thanks to our advanced audiovisual simulation system and customized data analysis, we gained an almost microscopic insight into how pedestrians use auditory and visual information to estimate the arrival time of an approaching vehicle. This goes beyond what we knew from previous studies. The team also predicted that combining sight and sound would improve accuracy, but it didn't. That multimodal advantage didn't happen with either group. Having both vision and the hearing was no better than just having vision." DeLucia emphasized that clinical measures like visual acuity do not always predict real-world functioning. "There's not this one-to-one relationship between the severity of eye disease and visual acuity or daily function," she said. "For example, some may have severe retinal damage but still have reasonably good visual acuity, and yet encounter deficits in daily tasks requiring vision. That disconnect may help explain why some AMD participants perform nearly on par with the control group." The team did caution that these results don't mean people with impaired vision should assume they can navigate traffic safely as people with no impairment. "This was just a virtual reality simulation of traffic scenes. A very simple scenario with one vehicle approaching on a single lane road," that according to DeLucia. She went on to say, "We need to see if these results generalize to more complex situations. For example, with multiple cars that accelerate or decelerate, and it would be interesting to include quieter electric vehicles." Still, she says she hopes the findings will help steer future work on mobility, rehabilitation, and particularly safety. She concluded by saying, "Ultimately, we want to understand how people with visual impairment make judgments about collisions that are crucial for safety, so we can enhance their mobility and their independence." And again, support for this work came from the National Eye Institute of the National Institutes of Health. "The content is solely the responsibility of the authors and does not necessarily represent the official views of the National Institute of Health." And it was termed the Good Men Project: How People with Vision Loss Judge Approaching Cars. Very interesting, Kate and listeners, particularly when it comes to improving the safety of people with vision loss.
0: Boy, those were some quite interesting stories that you just reported on there, Keith. There's good stuff today, huh? And I don't know, listeners, have you noticed our stories have gotten shorter so we can give you more information? that you're listening to this week's edition of the Chris Radio Report on Blindness. Please stay with us.
1: Kate and listeners, here's a great story in Lifestyle from SAN News about the care and consideration being given to people. Millions are volunteering to be eyes for strangers. Sarah Melky was lounging around in her New York City Upper West Side apartment last Christmas Eve, watching holiday movies and enjoying downtime, when her phone rang. A call to help a stranger. Melky clicked into the video call, where she was greeted by an older gentleman who needed help sorting through documents. He'd been chronicling his life, he told her, in hopes that someone would know his story, even after he was gone. But now he met an obstacle. Because he was blind, he was having trouble sorting the items by date. He wondered, could Melky, a stranger until this video chat, help him? Of course, she said. Melky was on the call for about 10 minutes. And as the two prepared to say goodbye, she noticed another stack of papers in the corner. She offered to help the man continue sorting. Over the course of 4 hours, Melky learned his life story as she helped catalogue birthday cards, mementos from his first date with his late wife, and photos. Melky said, it was just really neat to get an inside peek into what his life looked like and then reflect on my own life after the call. At the end of your life, what really matters? It's the people you have, the relationships, and it's the moments and the memories that really stay with you forever. The two were connected through an app, Be My Eyes, that pairs people who are blind or visually impaired with a volunteer that can help tackle various tasks through live video. Sometimes it's as simple as telling someone what color apple they're holding in the store. Other times, volunteers deliver life-changing news by reading a pregnancy test. The app was launched over 20 years ago in 2015 and has more than 900,000 users around the world with 9.3 million volunteers. More than 3.4 million Americans aged 40 and older have some form of visual impairment, though some estimates reach as high as 21 million people. With the number of people with blindness and visual impairment expected to double by 2030, thanks largely to an aging population and an uptick in diabetes and other chronic conditions that can lead to eye disease, that according to the CDC. Apps like Be My Eyes are becoming increasingly important. Tony Stevens, Assistant Vice President of Communications at the American Foundation for the Blind, the AFB, said, Be My Eyes is widely popular amongst the blind community. And added benefit, he said, is that it's free. A major boon to people who are low vision, who are more likely to live below the poverty line. We call it like a sighted person in your pocket, he said. It's just really convenient. Steve Elliott, 57, from Austin, Texas, lost most of his eyesight about 10 years ago. The worry that came with the change pushed him to avoid traveling and other tasks. He said, it really shrunk my world. Eventually, he gained the guard dog and found apps like Be My Eyes to ease his anxiety, particularly whilst traveling independently. Something as simple as having a volunteer tell Elliot which Keurig coffee pots are decaf or caffeinated, or which button is cool on the thermostat, helps make traveling seem a little less daunting. Recently, Elliot and his guide dog adventured to a puppy club meet, not far from his house. He was able to navigate there, but once his directions said he arrived at the destination, Elliot said there was nothing obvious to indicate he was in the right place, so he called Be My Eyes. Then, over the course of about 10 minutes, a volunteer worked with Elliot to figure out where the puppy club entrance actually was. The volunteer used her computer to pull up a map and examine photos, then directed Elliot down an alley to find the spot. Elliot said, You have a lot of anxiety when you're doing things for the first time when you're blind, and so many things you need to do that are visual. And it's just so nice to be able to just call someone up on your phone. And sure, AI can be helpful, but I prefer the human connection. So, who can volunteer for Be My Eyes, and why does it matter? For Lauren Warnock, 28, being a volunteer for Be My Eyes is personal. Warnock is not blind, but 2 months after the birth of her son, Owen, she learned that he had a rare disease that made him go blind. Following a 7-hour surgery, a surgeon mentioned the app to Warnock. Warnock, who is from Terre Haute, Indiana, signed up as a volunteer and recently, during a lull in her planning period as an 8th grade math teacher, her phone buzzed with a request. With nearly 10 times volunteers per user, calls are rare. This was the first call Warnock would be able to actually answer, the second she'd ever received. She helped a Las Vegas woman set her oven to 350 degrees. When she was done, Warnock said the woman asked her about herself. Warnock told the woman about her son, his disease, and visual impairment. The woman told Warnock her son would have a great life, even if he didn't have vision. She would watch out for him spiritually, she promised. Warnock was moved by this. She said, "It brought me to tears. My friends and family just don't fully understand. So having someone like that, that I would never talk to in my life, other than through this app, tell me that he'll be okay, is just very emotional. And then there's a question. Can technology foster genuine human connection for the blind? Be My Eyes is not only a tool for those visually impaired, it also allows would-be strangers to form connections and to learn about one another in unexpected ways. As Melky rounded into hour 4 of helping the older gentleman sort through his items on Christmas Eve, the man told her his phone was dying. So, when he excused himself to the restroom and the line went dead, Melky had a sneaking suspicion she knew what had happened. But she worried. She didn't want him to think she'd been the one to drop the call. Melky had learned so much about the man's life, she was able to track down his landline so the two could say a proper goodbye. They made a mutual offer. If either ever needed anything, they'd call the other. At the end of the day, we all want the same thing. We all want human connection, said Melky. What a great story, Kate, and our listeners. Came from SAN News. Why millions are volunteering to be eyes for strangers. Just perfect.
0: Well, listeners, I have a surprise for you and for Keith. My final story is a BBC story. I had to, Keith. Come on, you're back. You're healthy now. You can take this. So anyway, our final story for today is a lovely story, and it is indeed from the BBC. A blind couple from Scarborough have said they hope the story of their upcoming marriage can inspire other visually impaired people who are nervous about dating. Malcolm Day and Sarah Brooks are due to tie the knot in September after meeting on holiday in Blackpool in June 2024. They will marry a year to the day since Sarah, who became visually impaired in 2016, made the 260-mile, that's 418-kilometer, trip from Winchester in Hampshire to the North Yorkshire coast to live with Malcolm. Oh, come on. Sorry. Sarah said, "I was calling it love at first sight and trying to do everything to make sure Malcolm felt the same, but I didn't have to work that hard." The pair originally met at an event attended by 80 visually impaired people at a hotel in Blackpool, according to Malcolm, who has been blind since he was 14. I knew two or three people in the group. They'd invited me along and said, "Come on and have a good time. You'll meet some new people," he explained. I never intended meeting someone like Sarah. Malcolm said he proposed to Sarah during a karaoke night in June last year when they returned to the seaside resort for another holiday a year after they first met. "We decided we were going to do Sonny and Cher's 'I Got You, Babe,'" he said. "I completely messed it up because my mind was somewhere else. I was distracted by thinking, I've got this ring in my pocket." There's a line in the song that says, "She wears my ring. So when I got down on one knee, I said, 'There's something in that song I'm going to put right.'" Remembering that moment, Sarah said, "I didn't know it at all. I didn't see it coming." In September, the couple bought a house together in Scarborough, where Malcolm is originally from, and that is where they live now with their three dogs. In the last 3 or 4 months, we've been discovering each other's eyesight as two blind people, Malcolm said. "I've learned a lot about what Sarah can see, and Sarah has learned a lot about what I can see. We joke to people that we have one good eye between us." Sarah said that for their wedding in September, her bridesmaids would be all will be visually impaired. "My friends, my lovely, lovely blind girlfriends, 9 of them will be on the bridesmaid list," she said. "Mostly, it's a big blind community coming together." Irina Valchera, who is visually impaired and works for social inclusion charity iMatter, and who will also be one of Sarah's 9 bridesmaids, said many of the organization's members had found dating a tough challenge. "It must be very difficult to overcome that shyness or thinking, maybe I'm not good enough," she said. "It must be very scary and very isolating." "We have in iMatter young people who I know are suffering because of that." However, Malcolm and Sarah said they wanted their successful relationship to inspire other blind people who were nervous about meeting new people. "Everybody has something that holds them back. Sight loss doesn't have to be that thing," said Sarah. "We can still get out there. We can still do it. We can still go on a blind date." Oh, I love that story. What a great story to end with. I think she was being a little facetious there. "We could go on a blind date." Oh, I hope they're married now, and I hope we get a follow-up on this story. Oh, Keith, I know this. You love this story as much as I did. Hint, hint. Listeners, you'll have to guess what that means.
1: Kate, you always leave me guessing. And to conclude this edition of the Chris Radio Report on Blindness, do an encouraging international story right now from almost in our own backyard in Jamaica. And it comes from the Jamaica Star. A blind farmer is not letting Melissa keep him down. As he skillfully tilled his farmland for a cabbage patch in the Kilmarnock district in St. Elizabeth, it was almost impossible to tell that Norman Spence is completely blind. Like other farmers in the area, Hurricane Melissa completely destroyed most of his farms. But Spence said he's already counted his losses and moving on. He said, "My entire plantain, banana and corn and yam farm went down. However, after the storm, I jumped up and did some really hard work and replanted about 90% of the crop. and they're coming up really good. I also plant some corn, and they're really doing well at this point. I have to get up and get back to work because farming is my source of income, Spencer. Known as the breadbasket of Jamaica, St. Elizabeth was one of the parishes hit the hardest by a Category 5 hurricane. Its passage saw a huge hike in the price of farming produce. Fields of crops were destroyed, making it extremely difficult for some farmers to get back on their feet. But Spence emphasized that his losses are behind him, and he looks towards feeding the nation once more. He went on to comment, "Food is not like clothes or shoes that we can buy all at once a year. We need food every day, so I have to replant. It's my obligation to replant so that the citizens of my country will be well fed." He continued by saying, "We don't want to be importing stuff, as this will just affect the economy." He said, "If I should get any assistance, I would be tremendously grateful for it, but I have confidence in my ability to just get up and take care of myself. As I said before, the farm is 90% back up, and the only thing I really need is fertilizer to strengthen them," he said. Spence began losing his eyesight at the age of 9. 2 years later, his vision got worse, and his parents got him enrolled in the Salvation Army School for the Blind. 3 years after his enrollment, he completely lost his sight. He had several farms in different sections of the district, a few of which are located in the hills. He told the Star that getting to them can be treacherous, but he has no intention of hanging up his farming tools anytime soon. He said, "I'm used to challenges, and I've been through so much. About 16 years ago, I was coming from one of my farms, and I tripped, and my leg was badly broken. I was confined to bed for about 5 months, and it took me another 2 years before I could fully resume my farming. I've just got to give the Creator thanks for giving me the extra drive to get up and continue whenever I'm faced with battles." Going on, he stated that his other four senses play a major role in how he takes on his daily tasks. "My brain plays a major role in me navigating the steep terrains and so on. I'm able to train myself to know where the huge rocks are, so I don't fall. It's like added wisdom that the Almighty has given me." Going back to describing the passage of Melissa as the worst national disaster he'd experienced, Spence said he lost his house to the winds, and he was forced to seek refuge along with his sister in his bathroom. Currently, tarpauling is being used as a temporary roof for Spence's house. Having already purchased the blocks, the sand and the steel, the Rastafarian said he would be appreciative of any form of assistance from the public towards the reconstruction of his house. The devastating hurricane Melissa hit Jamaica in October 2025, almost a year ago. They were without power for almost 5 months and relied on generators to effectively work day to day. I have friends in Jamaica, and they're still struggling to get things back to normal. But just like Mr. Spence, there are strong people. But he is extra strong, dealing with the situation as a blind person.
0: Tomorrow's September 11th. Put everyone who was affected in your prayers and have a wonderful week.
1: Yes, Kate, and tomorrow will be the anniversary of the 9/11 attacks. It will be exactly 25 years since that infamous act took place. And as a grateful nation, let us never forget the 3,000 lives that were lost on that day. And now, until we meet again, have a wonderful week ahead. Thank you for joining Kate and I on this edition of the Chris Radio Report on Blindness. Please join us again next week for more stories important to you from across the country and around the world. 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A career in theater with a visual impairment can be a challenge. But Chloe Clark and Douglas Walker, both visually impaired theater performers, have stepped up to that challenge by associating with disabled actors' resources, including Pathways and Extant. Both organizations offer training and workshops on different types of dramatic work. Extant is the UK's leading professional performing arts company of visually impaired artists and theatre practitioners, producing touring productions and delivering training regionally and internationally. Extant is the opposite of extinct. Formed in 1997 by founder Maria Oshodi and a group of professional visually impaired artists, the company aimed to redress invisibility of blind and partially sighted artists and explore new creative territories. Since then, it's become a dynamic political space to articulate and celebrate what visual impairment brings to the performing arts. If you'd like to know more about Extant, please visit their website at extant.org. That's extant.org. 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
7: Hi, everyone. I'm Sheila Kerwin. Welcome to Big Rhymes for Little Readers. During the next few minutes, we'll read nursery rhymes, poems, and rhyming picture books. We'll start with some Mother Goose nursery rhymes. These rhymes are old poems and songs made up by people who lived a long time ago and have been shared again and again for many years. Here's our first Mother Goose nursery rhyme for today. Jack Sprat. Jack Sprat could eat no fat, and his wife could eat no lean, and so, betwixt the two of them, they licked the platter clean. That rhyme was Jack Sprat. Our next rhyme is Hushaby. Hushaby, baby, lie still with thy daddy. Thy mommy has gone to the mill to get some meal to bake a cake. So pray, my dear baby, lie still. That rhyme was Hushaby. Our next rhyme is Jack and Jill. Jack and Jill went up the hill to fetch a pail of water. Jack fell down and broke his crown, and Jill came tumbling after. Then up Jack got and off did trot as fast as he could caper. To old Dame Dob, who patched his knob with vinegar and brown paper. That rhyme was Jack and Jill. Our next rhyme is Dance to Your Daddy. Dance to your daddy, my bonny laddie. Dance to your daddy, my bonny lamb. You shall have a fishy on a little dishy. You shall get a fishy when the boat comes home. That rhyme was Dance to Your Daddy. Our next rhyme is One Misty, Moisty Morning. One misty,

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How do you do? And how do you do? And how do you do again? That rhyme was One Misty, Moisty Morning. Now we'll read some rhymes from a book called La Madre Goose. These rhymes are written in English and Spanish.